0: Some colleges are banning AI. USC is doubling down on it. From American Public Media, this is Marketplace Tech. I'm Megan McCarty-Carino. The University of Southern California is aiming to integrate AI across the campus, thanks to a $200 million gift from a venture capitalist.
1: Let me show you more, okay. Robots.
0: Yeah. Ah. Looks like arms.
1: Yeah.
0: Hands.
1: Yeah. So we have...
0: Gaurav Sukhatme is the newly appointed director of USC's Stevens School of Computing and Artificial Intelligence.
1: And that one over there is one of the projects in my lab, where those two robot arms, they're using modern sort of techniques to learn how to collaborate with each other to do bimanual tasks.
0: As he showed me around his lab, I asked him how the technology will be embedded across all university fields of study.
1: Our faculty and our researchers have very broad research interests across all areas of AI. And we see our mission very much to innovate and invent the AI of the future. For example, I'm a roboticist and I'm interested in so-called physical AI. How do you use these modern artificial intelligence models to drive physical systems like robots so they can do useful work? So AI is very much a subject that's moving so quickly that the gap between the laboratory and the classroom is negligible. And we're able to exploit the fact that the research we do in our laboratories finds its way into the classroom essentially in real time. That's one of the nice things about being in a frontier field.
0: How are you incorporating ethics into AI at USC?
1: So we have a newly formed Institute for the Ethics of Artificial Intelligence, which engages faculty from philosophy, from computer science, from our business school, and from a variety of the other schools at USC to collaborate on the ethical implications and to reflect and to provide guidance on the ethical implications of AI. There are colleagues here at USC who specialize in building safety into AI methods. And there's a lot of active research in these areas. And so through our research, through our cross-campus collaboration, and through our educational offerings, we are engaged with both ethics and trust issues in this rapidly developing field. And we take them very seriously. We think it's a very important area to be engaged with.
0: What concerns you most and what excites you most about, the world that USC students are going to be graduating into after they go through your programs?
1: I think if you're a young person graduating, to me, that's like it's not even once in a generation. It's like happens so rarely. There are entire generations, entire decades where there's no comparable opportunity, maybe even entire centuries. And now suddenly graduates have that opportunity. So I think that's exciting. But when you get rapid pace of change, it is also tricky, right? You're graduating, you have to get a job, you have to navigate this field that's changing very quickly, or whatever your field is, it's changing very, very quickly. I'll say this. If I could go back and being a student again, I think I'd do it. I'd love it. I'd absolutely love it. I mean, it's a time like no other.
0: That's Gaurav Sukhatme at USC. And tune in tomorrow. We'll be checking in with a professor at USC who's already teaching his students to center humans in AI research. Jesus Alvarado produced this episode. I'm Megan McCarty-Carino, and that's Marketplace Tech. This is APM.
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4: 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I'm Aaliyah Papes. 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
7: From WHYY in Philadelphia, this is Fresh Air. I'm Dave Davies. Christopher Nolan's new film, The Odyssey, is a box office hit. But classic scholar Emily Wilson, who translated Homer's poem from the original text, says the film script is abysmally written, lacking in emotional depth and character development. And she adds, there are no sex scenes, and all the food looks horrible.
8: We need to have a protagonist with detailed, believable motivation. So the fact that these desires seem to be stripped from Odysseus, he doesn't seem to want food, doesn't seem to want sex. What does he want?
7: Today, Wilson talks about the joy and challenge of bringing the rich ancient text to life in translation, some ways Homer's stories have been represented over the years, and how she's dealt with internet trolls. First News.
9: Live from NPR News in Washington, I'm Ryland Barton. The U.S. military says it's launching strikes on Iranian targets a day after it thwarted a missile attack on American forces in Jordan. In a statement, U.S. Central Command says, quote, the strikes are a powerful response to yesterday's attempted Iranian attacks on U.S. forces based in the Middle East. The escalation comes after a period of calm and has sent oil prices climbing again. Republicans threatened repercussions after Anthony Fauci repeatedly invoked the Fifth Amendment rather than answer questions during a contentious Senate hearing over COVID-19 today. NPR's Jonathan Lambert has more.
10: Here's basically how Senator Paul summarized it.
11: Publicly, Anthony Fauci promoted the theory that the virus arose naturally, while privately, he was well aware of a mountain of evidence suggesting the virus originated in the lab.
10: Scientists I've spoken with dispute that characterization. They say that the senator is cherry-picking examples from early in the pandemic when there was a lot of confusion and scientists were constantly updating what they were thinking based on new evidence. Now, most virologists think that evidence supports the virus jumping from an animal to a human, not from a lab.
9: NPR's Jonathan Lambert reporting. Todd Blanche's nomination to become attorney general has stalled. Key Republicans have demanded more assurances about the settlement that gave President Trump and members of his family protection from tax audits. The Senate Judiciary Committee had been scheduled to vote tomorrow to advance Blanche's nomination to the floor, but Republican Senators John Cornyn and Tom Tillis have threatened to withhold their support. Attorneys general from 44 states are calling on the administration to crack down on the booming prediction market industry. NPR's Bobby Allen reports.
12: The Trump administration is currently rewriting the federal rules for the prediction market industry, companies like Kalshi and Polymarket that have thrived in Trump's second term. And Trump officials want them regulated by the federal government as a type of financial investment product, not gambling. But a newly public letter sent by 44 states sends a clear message to regulators in Washington. State officials view prediction markets as having made an end run around state laws and state taxes, especially when it comes to sports betting, which accounts for most of the billions of dollars wagered on Kalshi and Polymarket. But other topics are popular too, like politics and elections. $200 million has already been wagered on the sites ahead of the midterms. Bobby Allen, NPR News.
9: OpenAI's unintended hacking attack of another AI company was more extensive than initially reported. In an update about its investigation, the ChatGPT maker says its rogue program also broke into several publicly available services like code paste websites and screenshot services. The incident took place during a test of OpenAI's models in a supposedly inescapable lab environment, but the program broke out of the so-called sandbox and gained access to the internet. U.S. stocks fell today. This is NPR News. A new U.S. study suggests invasive mold infections can be an underappreciated threat. CDC researchers found about 450 cases in Atlanta area hospitals over 5 years, with a third of patients dying in the hospital. Mold exposure is a recurring problem after natural disasters. Every year, the residents of a Maryland retirement community brings the joy of snail mail to pen pals born in the era of texting. NPR's Lakshmi Singh reports it's helping some baby boomers and Gen Alphas build friendships.
13: 47.
14: Yes.
15: There's nothing like a competitive game of bingo to cement a friendship between two people born at least 60 years apart. Oak Crest Senior Living Center held a meet and greet this summer. Retirees finally met their Kingsville Elementary School pen pals after months of exchanging handwritten letters with third graders not used to waiting days, let alone weeks, for a conversation to unfold. 76-year-old Diana Lohr unexpectedly found a kindred spirit in her pen pal.
16: She has put a lot of thought into what she's saying and actually put it all together for me.
15: Pen pals bridging a generational divide. Lakshmi Singh, NPR News.
9: The people of St. Mary's in Newfoundland and Labrador can finally breathe easy after the provincial government agreed to get rid of the foul smell of rotten fish that has for years wafted over their tiny community. The source was 110 3,000-gallon tanks of fermented fish sauce left behind by the Atlantic Seafood Sauce Company more than 20 years ago. It's NPR.
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7: This is Fresh Air. I'm Dave Davies. Christopher Nolan's new film, The Odyssey, has earned critical praise and big box office returns. This retelling of the classic story from ancient Greece features plenty of recognized stars, and it's also burnished the reputation of an established star in the world of classical scholarship. That's our guest today, Emily Wilson. In 2017, Wilson published her own translation of The Odyssey, a task that took 6 years to complete and had quite an impact. Wilson was the first woman to translate The Odyssey into English, though that's not the first thing she'd want you to know about her work. Her translation was widely hailed in reviews for its vibrant language and faithfulness to the original Greek text attributed to the poet Homer. Her translation sold thousands of copies and was added to high school and college curricula across the country. Wilson was awarded a prestigious MacArthur Fellowship, and after she followed with the translation of the Iliad, a Guggenheim Fellowship. Christopher Nolan has cited

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1: You're listening to Morning Edition on Vermont Public. Up next, we are headed to the Pine Tree State, a unique habitat embedded in a newly conserved 78,000-acre tract of land along Maine's McGalloway River is beloved by outdoor enthusiasts, and that is where we're headed next. And as St. Albans City Hospital has a new leader, we'll bring you more details on that story at 7:04 with our next local newscast. Recreational forecast is next.
2: Good morning. From the Fairbanks Museum in St. Johnsbury, this is the Eye on the Sky recreational forecast. We still have some issues in terms of a lot of high water, some washouts and so forth across southern parts of Vermont into southern New Hampshire, northern Massachusetts, and eastern New York, but the showers there are decreasing, and elsewhere, just a few leftover showers this morning. There will be some breaks of sun this afternoon through the St. Lawrence and into New York, but some scattered showers will redevelop from the Green Mountains east. Temperatures will be somewhat on the cool side in the low to mid-70s and a light northeast breeze. The showers finally end tonight, so tomorrow looks like a nicer day in terms of outdoor plans, likely to be some areas of dense fog in the morning, but then partly sunny skies, and there is the slight chance of an afternoon shower or thunder shower, mostly east of the Green Mountains, tomorrow afternoon. For the mountains today, again, there may be some washouts on trails across southern areas. You can look for clouds in and out across the summits, any early showers ending, but some scattered showers this afternoon. Moderate northeast winds becoming northerly, 10 to 20 miles per hour, with temperatures in the low 60s at 4,000 feet, near 50 at 6,000 feet. At lower elevations, winds for boaters, bikers, other outdoor activities, generally light from the north and northeast near 10 miles per hour, waves on Lake Champlain, 1 foot or less. I'm meteorologist Mark Breen with an Eye on the Sky.
0: Good morning, I'm Michelle Martin. Universal Studios has a haunted house fit for the Prince of Darkness. Yes, Ozzy Osbourne. Guests at the park's Halloween event this year will be able to hop on an actual crazy train for a journey through the late heavy metal singer's life. Various personas from his albums will make appearances, including Madman Ozzy and Werewolf Ozzy. And yes, there will be merch. You can get an acrylic Ozzy to add to your collection. It's Morning Edition.
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0: This is Morning Edition from NPR News. I'm Michelle Martin.
4: And I'm Leila Faudil. In western Maine, a new conservation project has protected 78,000 acres around the McGalloway River from development. The river is a popular fly fishing destination known for its brook trout. It's also considered ecologically important for other wildlife. Susan Sharon of Maine Public takes us to a lake in the heart of the protected land.
5: It's a sparkling early morning in June. In the dense woods, 15 miles from a main road, the birds are awake. And Seth LaLiberty and I have just settled into his canoe. LaLiberty doubles as a school principal and a registered Maine guide. He's also a rabid paddling enthusiast.
6: We are on northern Siskahas Lake, and we're going to paddle up into towards the Big McGalloway and Little McGalloway rivers.
5: The narrow lake is 20 miles long, surrounded by rolling mountains covered with trees. It's still and quiet. The shoreline is almost entirely undeveloped, and there are few people. But there's plenty of wildlife to be seen and heard. We paddle past a pair of loons, an eagle perched atop a spruce, and watch a kingfisher in a streak of blue nosedive into the lake for a fish. On this morning, we are not fortunate enough to see a moose, but are treated instead to a jangly chorus of frogs. Despite the picture-perfect scene, Maine's north woods are under pressure. They're being fragmented by development and by wealthy landowners looking to purchase their own slice of heaven and close it off for their personal enjoyment. And then there's the threat of climate change to animals already confronting habitat loss.
7: This is one of the largest conservation opportunities in New England in recent years.
5: Mark Berry is with the Nature Conservancy in Maine, which helped raise $62 million to protect the cold, swift-moving McGalloway River, which is in the northern Appalachian mountain range. And this parcel connects to 500,000 previously conserved acres.
7: Ultimately, we hope we have a pathway for species to move through the New England landscape and into adjacent parts of Canada and extending south throughout the Appalachians.
5: Under the terms of the conservation deal, public access for fishing, hunting, paddling, and snowmobiling will be allowed. Sustainable timber harvesting will also continue on much of the land. But more than 11,000 acres is also being set aside as a wilderness preserve. Bob Burr, who made his living in the wood products business, was inspired to donate money for the project.
8: So you can do some good in this world that is lasting. Conservation easements are forever easements, and forever is a long time.
9: Oh, look at the kingfishers chasing each other.
5: Back on Aziskahas Lake, guide Seth LaLiberty demonstrates proper fly casting technique. He says he's grateful that the McGalloway and the surrounding lands have been protected.
6: Projects like this ensure, you know, that we're going to have access to be able to enjoy this and for years to come.
5: For him, being on the water in a canoe offers a sense of freedom, something you can only find in wild places. For NPR News, I'm Susan Sharon.
4: It's Morning Edition from NPR News. I'm Leila Fadel.
0: And I'm Michelle Martin.
1: I'm Jen Jarecki. Glad to have you along for Morning Edition. Thanks for joining me and Leila and Michelle this morning, right here on Vermont Public. We've got some early showers. It'll be mostly cloudy today with some breaks of afternoon sun. That'll come with a good chance of showers and storms. Highs in the 70s today. It is 62 in Newport, Rutland, Manchester, and Bennington, 63 in Plattsburgh, South Burlington, and Woodstock, also 63 in St. Johnsbury. It is 20 Celsius in Montreal. 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Vermont's top election official says voters who have received an early ballot but not yet returned it should not rely on the U.S. mail to deliver it by the August 11th primary election. We'll bring you more details and more local news at 7:04.
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1: 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On the way to Vermont's Edition, we're going to bring you the Marketplace Morning Report. 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
1: To try to police Houthi threats. And that really suggests considerable diplomatic and regional influence that they could bring to bear.
2: That's Michael Ratten. He's a former U.S. ambassador to Saudi Arabia. Ambassador, thank you so much for joining us.
1: My pleasure.
3: The Senate Judiciary Committee has postponed a vote on Todd Blanche's nomination for Attorney General. Two Republicans on the committee are withholding their support over concerns about the Justice Department's deal with President Trump to end his IRS lawsuit. NPR Justice Correspondent Ryan Lucas reports.
4: The holdup in Todd Blanche's bid for Attorney General centers around the agreement the Justice Department struck to end President Trump's IRS lawsuit over his leaked tax returns. The settlement included the creation of a nearly $1.8 billion anti-weaponization fund, and a second related part was a sweeping immunity deal for Trump, his family, and businesses from audits of past tax returns. Blanche has said the fund is not moving forward, but Texas Republican Senator John Cornyn has concerns that it could be resurrected. Cornyn and North Carolina Republican Tom Tillis also want written guarantees from the Justice Department about the scope of the tax immunity deal. Speaking to reporters Wednesday outside his office, Cornyn said the department hasn't provided them.
5: For some reason, I don't know whether it's the staff of the DOJ or who it is, but they simply, they know what they need to do, but they simply refuse to do it.
4: Asked what the holdup has been, Cornyn said he has no idea.
5: Beats me. Maybe they think I'm just going to give up or, you know, go along, but they're mistaken.
4: A Justice Department official says the department provided a written proposal to Cornyn's office on Tuesday. The official says the DOJ looks forward to further discussion around any outstanding concerns. Asked by reporters how he would vote as things stand now, Cornyn said this.
5: I'm not prepared to vote yes. Let me put it that
6: would
5: way.
4: Tillis, he said, is on the same page. Both men are leaving Congress at the end of the year. At the White House, President Trump was asked by reporters about Cornyn and his demands. Trump reiterated his support for Blanche and called him outstanding.
7: You just wouldn't find a better person. So I don't know, maybe John Cornyn's upset with me because I didn't endorse him.
4: Despite Trump's bravado, Blanche still needs the support of both Cornyn and Tillis for his nomination to advance out of the Senate Judiciary Committee. Late Wednesday, the committee's Republican chairman, Iowa's Chuck Grassley, announced the planned vote on Blanche was postponed as work continues to secure the necessary support for his nomination. Ryan Lucas, NPR News, Washington.
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8: It's 7:19 on a Thursday morning. Thanks for your company for Morning Edition here on Vermont Public. Vermont's top election official says the state's voting system is secure and includes many safeguards to prevent fraud. We'll bring you more in our next local newscast from Vermont Public's Bob Kinzel. That's coming up at 7:31. Up next, actor Javier Bardem has won praise for his cerebral take on the manipulative bad guy with a vengeance on his mind in Apple TV's Cape Fear. Layla Fadel asks Bardem about his process. That conversation after we take in today's forecast. 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
9: Good morning. From the Fairbanks Museum in St. Johnsbury, this is the Eye on the Sky forecast. Torrential rains through southern areas, 3 to 6 inches with some flooding and washouts, while fewer, lighter showers dampen northeastern areas, all part of a storm near Cape Cod this morning, weakening and slowly drifting northeast. It leaves a lot of clouds and a few showers in place, especially east this afternoon, maybe a little sun in New York. High pressure near Chicago moves in for more sun tomorrow and just a few stray showers. Now your forecast. Morning showers will taper off, but some localized showers or a few rumbles of thunder will redevelop this afternoon, especially from the Green Mountains east. Some breaks of afternoon sun in the St. Lawrence Valley and New York, highs in the low to mid-70s. Tonight, any scattered showers ending, partial clearing some areas of fog, 50s to low 60s, and Friday, any fog burns off

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2: 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He's a Democrat from Connecticut. 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
1: Thank you.
3: The Federal Reserve is holding its benchmark interest rate steady, but financial markets are acting as if they expect higher rates in the months to come, NPR's Scott Horsley reports.
4: The Federal Reserve has not adjusted interest rates since the end of last year, but with inflation still uncomfortably high and average gasoline prices back above $4 a gallon, there's growing pressure for a rate increase. Three of the 12 voting members on the Fed's rate-setting committee said they would have preferred to raise rates by a quarter percentage point yesterday. And investors see a better-than-even chance that the central bank will raise rates at its next policy meeting in September. Fed Chairman Kevin Warsh has said he welcomes robust debate on the committee, or what he calls a good family fight. But Warsh told reporters any disagreement on the committee is about tactics and timing, not the basic goal of wrestling inflation under control.
5: There was a lot of agreement that I heard, that we have the powers, the tools, also the authority to deliver stable prices.
4: In the past, the Fed's interest rate decisions were often telegraphed well in advance to avoid rattling financial markets. Warsh, however, wants to limit such forward guidance so the central bank will have more room to maneuver.
5: Surprises are not the objective, but at the same time, I would say we didn't come into this meeting feeling constrained by the full range of alternatives we had in front of us.
4: At first, markets seemed to take the Fed's decision to stand pat with rates in stride. But late in the day, stocks tumbled. Bond yields rose, suggesting investors think interest rates will have to go higher in the future. Inflation has already been higher than the Fed would like for more than 5 years now. Warsh tried to tamp down any notion that the central bank is growing comfortable with sticky inflation. He says the target of limiting overall price hikes to 2% per year remains in effect. Scott Horsley, NPR News, Washington.
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0: It's 8:19 on a Thursday morning. You're listening to Morning Edition on Vermont Public. Coming up, A. Martinez speaks with soccer referee Tori Penso about being the first American woman to lead an officiating crew in a men's World Cup match. And speaking of soccer, Vermont Green FC's men's team is headed back to the USL 2 national final on Saturday. They have an opportunity to complete a second consecutive undefeated championship season. And we've got details on the way with our next local newscast. That's at 8:31. 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
6: Good morning. From the Fairbanks Museum in St. Johnsbury, this is the Eye on the Sky forecast. Torrential rains through southern areas, 3 to 6 inches, with some flooding and washouts, while fewer, lighter showers dampen northeastern areas, all part of a storm near Cape Cod this morning, weakening and slowly drifting northeast. It leaves a lot of clouds and a few showers in place, especially east this afternoon, maybe a little sun in New York. High pressure near Chicago moves in for more sun tomorrow and just a few stray showers. Now your forecast. Morning showers will taper off, but some localized showers or a few rumbles of thunder will redevelop this afternoon, especially from the Green Mountains east. Some breaks of afternoon sun in the St. Lawrence Valley and New York, highs in the low to mid-70s. Tonight, any scattered showers ending, partial clearing some areas of fog, 50s to low 60s. And Friday, any fog burns off to some sun mixed with clouds, maybe a stray shower in the 70s to low 80s. I'm meteorologist Mark Breen with an Eye on the Sky.
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1: You're listening to Morning Edition on Vermont Public. Good morning. It's 8:42, and up next, we are headed to vacation land. A unique habitat embedded in a newly conserved 78,000-acre tract along Maine's McGalloway River is beloved by outdoor enthusiasts, and that is where we are headed next. We bring you the BBC NewsHour at 9 o'clock. A BBC correspondent talks to Iranians from all walks of life about the war on a rare train journey through the country. Hope you can stick around this morning. 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
2: From the Fairbanks Museum in St. Johnsbury, this is the Eye on the Sky Farm and Garden Forecast. The sun rose at 5:36 this morning, hidden by the clouds. It'll set at 8:17, length of the day, 14 hours and 41 minutes. The early morning showers will taper off, some localized showers or rumbles of thunder redeveloping this afternoon, especially from the Green Mountains east, while some breaks of sun try to develop in parts of New York State. The rainfall today will cover about 50% of the area west of the Green Mountains, but up to 70% east, rainfall amounts a tenth to a quarter of an inch, nothing as heavy as the past few days. Drying conditions as a result will still be fair to poor today, but we will see some improvement tomorrow into Saturday. Weak high pressure moves in. There could be an isolated shower tomorrow afternoon, mainly in eastern areas, and on Saturday afternoon, mostly across New York State, but amounts will be light and rather spotty. I'm meteorologist Mark Breen with an Eye on the Sky.
0: Good morning, I'm Michelle Martin. Universal Studios has a haunted house fit for the Prince of Darkness. Yes, Ozzy Osbourne. Guests at the park's Halloween event this year will be able to hop on an actual crazy train for a journey through the late heavy metal singer's life. Various personas from his albums will make appearances, including Madman Ozzy and Werewolf Ozzy. And yes, there will be merch. You can get an acrylic Ozzy to add to your collection. It's Morning Edition.
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0: 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I'm Michelle Martin.
4: And I'm Leila Fadil. In western Maine, a new conservation project has protected 78,000 acres around the McGalloway River from development. The river is a popular fly fishing destination known for its brook trout. It's also considered ecologically important for other wildlife. Susan Sharon of Maine Public takes us to a lake in the heart of the protected land.
5: It's a sparkling early morning in June. In the dense woods, 15 miles from a main road, the birds are awake. And Seth LaLiberty and I have just settled into his canoe. LaLiberty doubles as a school principal and a registered Maine guide. He's also a rabid paddling enthusiast.
6: We are on northern Siskahas Lake, and we're going to paddle up into towards the Big McGalloway and Little McGalloway rivers.
5: The narrow lake is 20 miles long, surrounded by rolling mountains covered with trees. It's still and quiet. The shoreline is almost entirely undeveloped, and there are few people. But there's plenty of wildlife to be seen and heard. We paddle past a pair of loons, an eagle perched atop a spruce, and watch a kingfisher in a streak of blue nosedive into the lake for a fish. On this morning, we are not fortunate enough to see a moose, but are treated instead to a jangly chorus of frogs. Despite the picture-perfect scene, Maine's North Woods are under pressure. They're being fragmented by development and by wealthy landowners looking to purchase their own slice of heaven and close it off for their personal enjoyment. And then there's the threat of climate change, to animals already confronting habitat loss.
7: This is one of the largest conservation opportunities in New England in recent years.
5: Mark Berry is with the Nature Conservancy in Maine, which helped raise $62 million to protect the cold, swift-moving Magalloway River, which is in the northern Appalachian mountain range. And this parcel connects to 500,000 previously conserved acres.
7: Ultimately, we hope we have a pathway for species to move through the New England landscape and into adjacent parts of Canada and extending south throughout the Appalachians.
5: Under the terms of the conservation deal, public access for fishing, hunting, paddling, and snowmobiling will be allowed. Sustainable timber harvesting will also continue on much of the land. But more than 11,000 acres is also being set aside as a wilderness preserve. Bob Burr, who made his living in the wood products business, was inspired to donate money for the project.
8: So you can do some good in this world that is lasting. Conservation easements are forever easements, and forever is a long time.
9: Oh, look at the kingfishers chasing each other.
5: Back on Aziskahas Lake, guide Seth LaLiberty demonstrates proper fly casting technique. He says he's grateful that the Magalloway and the surrounding lands have been protected.
6: Projects like this ensure, you know, that we're going to have access to be able to enjoy this and for years to come.
5: For him, being on the water in a canoe offers a sense of freedom, something you can only find in wild places. For NPR News, I'm Susan Sharon.
4: It's Morning Edition from NPR News. I'm Leila Fadel.
0: And I'm Michelle Martin.
1: I'm Jen Jarecki. It's 8:49, and it's awesome that you are listening to Morning Edition on Vermont Public. Thanks for joining us. Vermont's top election official says the state's voting system is secure and includes many safeguards to prevent fraud. We'll bring you more on that story from Vermont Public's Bob Kinzel in our upcoming 9:04 newscast. We'll also hear about a St. Albans City Hospital that has a new leader. Early showers and mostly cloudy. We'll have some breaks of afternoon sun in New York with a good chance of showers and storms as well. Highs in the 70s today. 66 in Newport and Glover, also 66 in Ludlow and Brattleboro. It's 64 degrees in Manchester, 20 Celsius in Montreal. 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
1: We're in the war, of course. So Egypt's very much been focused on supporting the diplomatic efforts towards ending the war. And it makes sense for them. I mean, the war has been extremely disruptive, damaging for its economy, creating growing risks. And frankly, there isn't much domestic support for the U.S.-Israeli side when it comes to this conflict.
2: Yeah, and just in the sort of 40 seconds we've got or so left, I mean, how damaging for the economy? And is that because of the sort of slowing of traffic through the Suez Canal that it controls?
1: Yeah, I mean, the attacks on the inside the Red Sea and now the Mediterranean, so both sides of the Suez Canal, are going to drive up the cost of transiting the Suez Canal, as well as reluctance to do so altogether. But more broadly, the rising cost of energy and disruption of supply in a country that imports a huge amount of natural gas is going to also place additional pressure on the hard currency reserves of Egypt that have already been, you know, a major challenge for them for quite a long time.
2: Timothy, thank you very much indeed. Timothy Caldas, who's Deputy Director of the Tahrir Institute for Middle East Policy, on that drone attack on that port on Egyptian's Mediterranean coast. 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
3: When it comes to regulating AI, there's not much guidance from the federal government, but a group of teens is ready to take on the challenge of coming up with policy around AI in academics.
4: Now it falls to the kids. Let them lead the way.
3: I'm Sasha Pfeiffer. We take you to Boston, where students have come together to agree on one unified national policy to navigate AI in schools. 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
2: This is James Menendez with NewsHour live from the BBC. Now, for Ukrainians, Russian barrages of missiles and drones, generally fired overnight when people are at home, have become a tragic fact of life. Last night was no exception. The government says that 8 people were killed and many others injured in attacks on cities across the country. The authorities were able to warn people, though, prompting tens of thousands to pack up and head for shelters underground. It is something Ukrainians have been doing for a long time. But what are these shelters like? And why do some people stay at home while others run to safety? And what is the atmosphere down there like? I've been talking to Kiev resident Marina Hontaruk, who spent last night in an underground car park where, as you'll hear, she didn't get much rest at all.
6: It's much closer to me. That's why I decided to go there, because it's usually not much time before strikes. So we have this air raid alarms, and then in a couple of minutes we get the strike. So it's not enough time for me to go to the metro station. And usually metro stations are overcrowded. There are lots of people there. So I decided to go in the parking lot.
2: Just on how much time you get, what you get the alert that strikes are imminent, and it is just a few minutes, is it, that everybody has to try and rush and find somewhere to shelter?
6: Now we have 24 or 48 hour notice before the airstrikes, so we can prepare. So we just check if it's going to happen or not. And usually I go even before air raid alarms now, because these strikes happen just in a couple of minutes and it's not possible to leave house and get there in a couple of minutes.
2: And what's it like in the car park? I mean, what are conditions like for people down there?
6: We have the lights there and it's a little bit cold, but we bring blankets and all the stuff that can make us feel more comfortable there. People come with their dogs, with their pets.

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2: A reminder of our top story today on News Hour. Jordan and Kuwait have both come under Iranian attack after the United States carried out another wave of strikes on Iran. Earlier we heard from the BBC's Yolande Nell following developments from Jerusalem.
3: It remains to be seen, though, if the pattern of, you know, nightly US strikes, Iranian retaliation is going to resume. You've still got talks going on in the background via mediators, but in recent days the war has widened and it has become more complicated.
2: Also this hour, thousands of migrants are entering the Spanish North African enclave of Ceuta from Morocco after overwhelming border controls. And the family of the Ugandan opposition politician Kizza Besigye says he's in intensive care after collapsing during his treason trial.

0: When it comes to regulating AI, there's not much guidance from the federal government, but a group of teens is ready to take on the challenge of coming up with policy around AI in academics.
1: Now it falls to the kids. Let them lead the way.
0: I'm Sasha Pfeiffer. We take you to Boston, where students have come together to agree on one unified national policy to navigate AI in schools. That story on All Things Considered from NPR News.
2: And get local news and weather during All Things Considered this afternoon, beginning at 4 o'clock here on Vermont Public. And join us for Vermont Public Kids Day at Echo in Burlington. That's this Saturday from 10 to 3. 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
4: Welcome back. It's 1A. I'm Todd Zwillick. We're talking about AI fakes and detections with Claire Leibowitz, Director of AI Trust and Society at the Partnership on AI. She's also a PhD candidate at Oxford University. Matthew Stamm is with us, a professor at the Department of Electrical and Computer Engineering at Drexel University, where he also leads the Multimedia and Information Security Lab. And we've been hearing from lots of you. Patty in South Carolina emails to say, for a while, there were a bunch of AI videos popping up that showed someone driving by a hurt animal, stopping and miraculously healing those various animals. I have friends who believed they were real. I would try to flag the ways to tell them that they were fake. I'm not sure that really helped them pay more attention to the videos. Patty, thanks for that message. And we got this from Debbie.
5: I feel that anytime we hear or read AI-generated information, it should be identified as such. Should have a little disclaimer somewhere that says AI-assisted or AI-generated. And I think that that should be across the board.
4: Yes, a couple of you have had that suggestion. Stephen had the same suggestion before the break. Let's bring in Hadass Gold, AI correspondent at CNN. Hi, Hadass.
6: Hey, great to be with you.
4: Well, you heard the suggestion from our listeners just there, Hadass. Social media platforms, they've been toying with labeling AI content. Meta had an announcement in 2024 that it would start labeling content that it indicates was AI generated. It's been, I think, criticized for inconsistency, false labels. It's not perfect. What's the state of AI labeling, at least on social media? How good is it? How helpful is it?
6: So pretty much all social media platforms these days have some sort of AI labeling where it applies a visible tag that might say AI info, which might be anything from AI was helped use to edit it to something was completely AI generated. And all of these different platforms use some variation of either they ask the user to apply a tag when they've used AI themselves, but they also use hidden industry standard AI markers with

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4: Vermont may not have many movie theaters, but it's still home to a vibrant film community. I'm Michaela Lafrac. Today on Vermont Edition, we preview upcoming film festivals and new movies by local filmmakers. The Vermont Film Festival kicks off this weekend in Woodstock. The Middlebury New Filmmakers Festival is around the corner, too. It'll host a screening of the Hadestown movie. It captures a performance of the acclaimed Broadway show by Vermonter Anais Mitchell. Then, we'll discuss efforts to up film production in our region. The Vermont Production Collective has a new grant program, and the Mothership Film Fest in Burlington issues a monthly challenge to amateur filmmakers. They have 1 month to make a movie that's under 7 minutes based on a different theme every time. That's all coming up on Vermont Edition. First, this hour's news.
5: Live from NPR News, I'm Lakshmi Singh. President Trump says he has no objection to temporarily withdrawing Todd Blanche's nomination for attorney general. In a social media post, the president said if Republican Senators Tom Tillis and John Cornyn won't vote to confirm Blanche, he could wait and renominate the acting AG after the senators leave office. NPR's Ryan Lucas reports on what's behind the GOP holdouts.
6: A spokesperson said Senators John Cornyn of Texas and Tom Tillis of North Carolina, both Republicans, want written assurances from the Justice Department related to President Trump's settlement to end his IRS lawsuit over his leaked tax returns. Blanche needs the support of every committee Republican for his nomination to advance. Cornyn and Tillis have both said they won't support Blanche without the written guarantees they are seeking from the Justice Department. Ryan Lucas, NPR News, Washington.
5: The war between the U.S. and Iran threatens to draw in more countries in the Middle East. Egypt might be the latest. Local authorities say an unidentified drone caused an explosion at a port yesterday, amplifying risks to the crucially vital Suez Canal trading route. Kuwait and Jordan, where U.S. military installations are located, have been repeatedly targeted. Yesterday, Saudi Arabia disclosed for the first time that it is now directly involved. Just a few days ago, the U.S. and Iran appeared to pause their attacks to give ceasefire discussions a chance. As NPR's Jana Raff reports on what's happened since.
7: CENTCOM says it launched a heavy wave of strikes against Iran overnight. It said the targets included military command centers and missile facilities. And that is in retaliation for what the U.S. military called a surprise Iranian attack on Wednesday. That attack hit the Muwaffaq al-Salti air base in the Jordanian desert, where the U.S. has a major military presence, and where three U.S. soldiers were killed in an Iranian attack this month.
5: NPR's Jane Arraf reporting. Chinese-founded Shein, the massive fast fashion online retailer, says its operations in the U.S. are under the investigation of the Federal Trade Commission. More from NPR's Alina Selyukh.
8: Shein over the years has faced numerous inquiries in the U.S. and in Europe, often focused on its supply chain and workplace conditions. Last year, for example, Shein told British lawmakers that it had found two cases of child labor at its factories. At the time, Shein was aiming to list its shares in London, which did not work out. Shein also had tried and failed to do an IPO in New York. Now it's going for Hong Kong, and its financial disclosures had to report the new investigation by the U.S. Federal Trade Commission. The FTC confirmed the probe to NPR, but its focus and timing are unclear. Shein says the result could mean significant fines. Alina Selyukh, NPR News.
5: This is NPR.
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9: Good afternoon. I'm Jen Jarecki with news from Vermont Public. Vermont's top election official says voters who have received an early ballot but have not yet returned it should not rely on the U.S. mail to deliver it by the August 11th primary election. Secretary of State Sarah Copeland Hansis told reporters at a Montpelier press conference that roughly 20,000 voters have requested early ballots from their town clerks and 8,000 have been filled out and returned. She is urging the other 12,000 voters to drop their ballots off in person, because mail service in some parts of the state is unreliable.
10: We don't have ballot postmark laws in this state the way they do in other states. Your ballot has to be in the hands of your town or city clerk by 7 p.m. on election day. So if you have your absentee ballot and you have not already mailed it, you should make plans to swing by and drop it off.
9: Copeland Hansis says she expects early ballots will account for about a third of all votes cast in the primary. Vermont Green FC's men's team is headed back to the USL2 National Final on Saturday. They have a chance to complete a second consecutive undefeated championship season. The Green trounced Laredo Heat SC 7-1 in the league semifinal last weekend in Texas. Now the Vermont team has a date in Michigan with the four-time champion Flint City Bucks, the most storied team in league history. Unlike last season's run that saw Vermont host five straight playoff games on its way to a championship, the Green have been on the road since the third round of the playoffs this year. Green FC sporting director Adam Pfeiffer said the group has been poised both on the road and at home.
11: Once the guys are there and, you know, they've got their boots on and they're on the pitch, they have extreme confidence in themselves. Like, that's going to feel like home, whether it's in Burlington, in Laredo, in Asheville, in Flint City. Like, it's a soccer field, and the guys and the coaches are going to feel confident.
9: Saturday's USL2 National Final kicks off at 7:30 p.m. For more information about where to watch the game, go to vermontpublic.org. The past couple of days have been stormy and wet across our region. Fairbanks Museum and Planetarium senior meteorologist Mark Breen brings us an update on how much rain actually fell.
12: Over the past 2 days, some torrential rains have soaked portions of southern Vermont, southern New Hampshire, into New York and Massachusetts. Rainfall totals generally 3 to 6 inches, 5 inches in Arlington and Pownal, Vermont, nearly 7 inches in West Dover, Vermont, 7¾ inches in Temple, New Hampshire, and 8 inches in Albany, New York. Although some additional showers are expected today, rainfall amounts will be much lighter.
9: That senior meteorologist Mark Breen from the Fairbanks Museum and Planetarium. We'll have breaks of afternoon sun in New York, a chance of a few showers, highs in the low to mid 70s.
4: This is Vermont Edition. I'm Michaela Lefrak. This summer's already seen a number of big blockbuster movies come out. The Odyssey, the new Spider-Man, Toy Story 5. You can reliably catch all these movies at theaters across our region. But there are also many opportunities this summer to see movies that are produced, directed, or curated by your neighbors. This hour, we'll preview a number of the upcoming film festivals in our region. We'll also hear from people in the film industry on how they're cultivating the scene. Are there any local filmmakers or movies that we should be sure to mention this hour? You can call in at 800-639-2211 or send an email to vermontedition@vermontpublic.org. First up, we've got Jay Craven with us. He's a screenwriter, producer, and director, as well as the curator of the Middlebury New Filmmakers Festival. It runs from August 26th through 30th this year. Jay, welcome back to Vermont Edition.
13: Oh, my pleasure, Michaela.
4: So give us the premise of the Middlebury New Filmmakers Festival. What types of movies does it feature? Where do they screen?
13: Well, it was formed to support the idea of emerging filmmakers. So we focus on first and second time films. So they can be short films, they can be features, they can be documentary, they can be experimental, they can be narrative. So we have a lot of young filmmakers, although one of our first-time filmmakers, probably 8 years ago, was 95 years old. So
4: there's
13: no limit on that.
4: That's great.
13: He'd run a movie theater in Minneapolis for years, but then finally got to make the film that he'd always wanted to make.
4: That's wonderful.
13: We also then have some special screenings. We have special guests, and we will show work associated with the special guests. We have workshops. We have parties. We have conversations with producers and cinematographers, editors, whatever, looking at the craft and also in some ways giving an opportunity to our young filmmakers who show up. And there will probably be 80 or 85 filmmakers who appear at the festival with their films, also to have some constructive opportunities for them to network and also to develop certain skills in distribution or editing or screenwriting or whatever it might be. So it's focused on first and second time filmmakers, but there are veterans who come and say play some kind of mentorship role and also to showcase their work.
4: Well, the festival is showing the new movie Hadestown, the musical, which I know many Vermonters are quite excited about. Hadestown is a Tony Award-winning Broadway musical by Addison County's own Anais Mitchell. Right. We have a clip here. This is the first song in the musical slash movie, Road to Hell.
14: Once upon a time there was a railroad line. There was a poor boy working on a sign. There was a road to hell. It was hard times. It was the world of God. And man.
4: Wow. Jay, it must be exciting for you to film to show a film that's so kind of Vermont born and bred.
13: Oh, for sure. This is an historic production, really, when you think about it. I mean, Anais was, among other things, the first woman to win a songwriting Tony working on her own. And, of course, the film started in Vermont and toured around small towns in Vermont. And there's nothing to compare it to, really. Normally, a Broadway show will start in Philadelphia or maybe Boston and sort of have its run. This is one that started in small towns in Vermont and through 10 years of very hard work made it to Broadway. And when it did, it exploded and was hugely successful, won 8 Tony Awards. And it's just its imagination, its staging, the music itself, the performances. I mean, it's such an inspired piece and has really reached a lot of young theatergoers and is now touring really around the world. So it's very exciting.
4: Well, up next, we have an excerpt from the trailer for the short film The Baker's Hotline by Emily and Dave Schumann. And it's about the people who staff the King Arthur Flower Call Center.
15: After you knead it and you have like a nice bouncy sort of elastic, slightly tacky ball,
16: then stop the mixer and try to pull a piece away if it's ready.
17: Did you mix the flour and stuff with a whisk?
18: Yeah, that should be just fine.
19: Tragedy averted. Where are you located?
20: In Vermont.
4: I'm so excited for that one, Jay.
13: It's a wonderful film. I think the opening line in the film is something to the effect of, I thought I had everything worked out, but now I'm in such a world of hurt.
4: That feels like me being.
13: It's an extraordinary film. It's 12 minutes long and covers so much territory, really. It's really quite extraordinary. And it's a compassionate film. It's really about community. It's about human customer service, which in itself is rare in these days. And it's this group of people that know baking top to bottom in Norwich who show up and they're on the telephone all day with people calling in, some of whom, you know, start telling their own stories and it becomes sort of personal. And part of this film was shot during COVID when, in fact, the ability to reach out and talk about baking to somebody at King Arthur Flour became, for some people, their primary lifeline to human contact.
4: Oh, yeah, we all
13: contact.
4: Had our sourdough starters, yeah, too, that right. we were struggling to keep alive.
13: Yeah, which mm-hmm. and they do a whole section on sourdough starters.
4: Oh, there you go. Yeah. So how many short film, or maybe not how many, but what is the role that short films play in the film festival compared to feature-length films?
13: Mm-hmm. Well, we have about 75 feature films and then about 50 short films, basically, in terms of the mix. And the shorts play before the features. So the idea being that people might not take the time to sort through and figure out exactly what short films they want to see, but they'll get a sampling of them when they go to the features that they do spend time thinking about. And it's a way to showcase young talent. It's interesting. In France, it's by law. You need to show short films before the features.
4: Really?
13: Yeah, as as a way to develop the next generation of filmmakers. Although I must tell you that Hollywood has resisted that provision because of the course of a day you can lose one full screening by making time for the short films.
4: Huh. So are you going to be lobbying the Vermont legislature this next session?
13: We will be, to require short films before features. Yeah, that'd be great.
4: All right, we'll do it. So the festival is also going to feature documentaries like Butts
13: sure.
4: Harbor, which is directed by Peter Muller.
13: That's right.
4: This one's about family fishing traditions on coastal Maine. We have a clip, but before we play it, what else should we know about this film?
13: Well, the filmmaker is a very accomplished still photographer. And it really shows in the beautiful framing and cinematography, and it's totally observed cinema. So in the tradition of somebody like Fred Wiseman, who made a picture of Belfast, Maine, also in Maine, although this is a deep sort of dive into the character personalities and even the psychology and emotions of these characters, it's really quite wonderful.
4: All right, well, let's take a listen. This is, again, a clip from Bucks Harbor.
18: You can love the ocean, but it don't love you back.
21: Oh, lobsters. If they was bigger than us, they would have no problem eating us. They would not care.
22: You have to find your grounds and stand your grounds. That's what strong means here.
13: Yeah, it's a film that also looks at masculinity, which of course is something that people are thinking about these days. And I think also in the aftermath of the whole Grand Platmer development in Maine, it's something who himself was a lobster fisherman. It gives a lot to think about, really, and has humor, is empathetic, characters that struggle, also two young boys who are the sons of one of the, there are four main characters, and the whole question of what it is to be a boy, what it is to be a man in this rugged Maine coastal, you know, occupation of fishing and really being a part of the sea culture.
4: Hmm. Well, if you're just joining us, we're speaking with filmmaker Jay Craven, who is the curator of the Middlebury New Filmmakers Festival. Jay, we've had lots of folks write in already to tell us about some of the upcoming film events that they'd like to highlight in their area. We have John, who's on the board of the Historic Playhouse Theater in Randolph, which they point out was built in 1919. And they're hosting a visual effects film retrospective curated by Randolph native Greg Butler from September 25th through October 4th. Greg has selected films that either influenced him or he's worked on. He won an Academy Award for his work on the film 1917. He will be at all of the films and will participate in facilitated discussions at the end of each. And some of the movies on the docket include Superman from 1980, Jurassic Park, and American Sniper. We also have Carrie calling in from Waitsfield. Carrie, go ahead.
23: Hi, thanks very much.
4: Yeah.
23: I'm really thrilled to describe a film festival that we're hosting at the Big Picture Theater Community Hub for the Arts in Waitsfield next week on Friday, Saturday, and Sunday, a three-day event called Through Ellie's Eyes Mountain Film Fest. And it's an outdoor film fest where we have some 19 films from across the country, and 7 of them are from our region. And in addition to the films, we'll have live music, outdoor art installations, and 2 panel discussions. The Friday night's panel is with U.S. Olympians. We'll be talking about outdoor athletics. And on Saturday night, we'll have our panel discussion with artists and a special musician as a special guest. Mm. We also have an online auction with it, and we have, within that online auction, we have Noah Kahn signed guitar. We have Grace Potter VIP tickets, Icon and Mad River Glen passes, and much, much more, even items from Olympian athletes. And
0: Carrie, I'm going to just jump in here, but that sounds so great, and I'm glad that you were able to tell us about it beforehand. This is the new outdoor film festival in Waitsfield coming up very, very soon. Sounds like there's, Jay, lots of movies happening there and other events. And I know that at the Middlebury New Filmmakers Festival, you also have a number of folks coming in to give talks and discussions, things like that as well.
13: Yeah. Also a call out to the Big Picture in Waitsfield, which has really come together as a community nonprofit.

0: You're listening to Vermont Public's live stream service with support from South Burlington Mazda with the new Mazda CX-30 starting at only $25,975 with all-wheel drive and more standard safety features than the Subaru Crosstrek. Mazda is premium at a price that might surprise you on Shelburne Road and at southburlingtonmazda.com.
1: We have Mason Daring, who is a music composer who lives in Boston, but also a longtime family house in Vermont, has composed the music on 85 films, including 17 of John Sayles' films. Was also a popular folk singer in and around Boston during the 60s and 70s with Jeannie Stahl, and they have a film, Marblehead Morning, which they will show, and we'll also pay tribute to Mason and also show The Secret of Rowan and Nish, a John Sayles film that he scored. Alan Stewart, who is a producer in Hollywood, whose films include Madeline, Sully, which will be showing, directed by Clint Eastwood, Land by Robin Wright, Lily, about Lily Ledbetter. We will also be hosting Jane Fonda, who will be here with a film called Gaslit, that she is
2: the
1: a part
2: Jane
1: of.
2: Fonda?
1: Yeah, the Jane Woo! Fonda, yeah. We'll be showing Clute and also having an onstage conversation. So she'll be around for a couple of days, and there'll be a lot of events that she's involved
2: I'm
1: with.
2: I'm so curious what Jane Fonda is going to do while she's in Vermont.
1: Well, for one thing, she's going to see her daughter, who's going to come visit her while she's here. So she's thrilled about that.
2: Lovely.
1: But she's, I'm glad she can make it. And I think there'll be, and Bill McKibben is going to lead the conversation after the screening of Gaslit, where Jane goes and visits communities that are in the shadow of oil and gas producing towns in Louisiana and West Texas. Hmm. So sort of an environmental themed film, and we're excited about that. Let me see, special guest, Kirsten Johnson, who is a leading documentary cinematographer, who has shot 50 films, including two of her own, one of which is called Dick Johnson is Dead, which is a sort of ironic comedy about her father, and the other of which is called Camera Person, where she really recounts her own work going into the field and in a variety of situations. She also shot Citizen Four about Ed Snowden. Bianca Stone will lead some discussion after the screening of a film about Mary Oliver. Vermont's Poet Laureate. So, you know, it's 5 days, sort of six venues, all within walking distance, downtown Middlebury. A wonderful, I think, energy that sort of takes hold during those days where people are meeting new people, having conversations over coffee, and really enjoying this huge display of film culture. It's a lot of films, 123 films total that we're screening, which is a lot for any film festival, to be very honest with you. And I'm the one who's in charge of, you know, sorting through and selecting them. So I can tell you, I sometimes lose track. But
2: how you feeling?
1: In any case,
2: you feeling ready?
1: I'm ready.
2: All right, good. Well, the film festival, as you've said, emphasizes the work and encourages the work of new filmmakers. And mm-hmm. So I want to end with an email that we got from a listener named Austin, and then maybe see if you have any words of wisdom or encouragement for
1: sure.
2: Someone like them.
1: Yeah.
2: So their name is Austin Hamill, and they're a 19-year-old independent filmmaker from Virgins. And they write, over the past several years, I've dedicated myself to writing, directing, producing, and editing my own feature films completely independently. What began as making movies with friends has grown into a passion that's taught me perseverance, leadership, and how to build something meaningful with limited resources. This August, I'll premiere my second feature film, The Wanted, Part 2, at Essex Cinemas. Like many independent filmmakers, I face the challenges of financing a production, organizing a cast and crew, marketing, and balancing filmmaking with everyday work and responsibilities. I hope my experience can encourage other young artists who have big ideas but aren't sure where to begin.
1: Exciting, really inspiring, and clearly knows the landscape that he's starting to navigate. And I'd love to see his film. I hope there's a way I can, and I'll pay attention to what's happening at Essex. Maybe I can get over there. There are a lot of young filmmakers emerging in Vermont. I'm actually working with a young editor right now on the picture we shot in the spring, Max Zevon Powell, who's had a couple of films at Middlebury, just a year out of college, smart, inventive, really dedicated filmmaker. And we want to be supportive in whatever ways we can. It's a tough industry to navigate. That's all that I can say.

0: about that. But the idea of making the film and getting it made so that the work can be seen and taking it and standing behind it in its release, which is also key. In the state of Vermont, there are many opportunities to do that because we have small towns where you can communicate, you can reach people, you can let people know about it. And so I think that that's a great course and that we should. I know the Vermont Production Collaborative in Vermont is developing a small grant program, and I think funding is key and that we should pull together and try to figure out ways that we can support the next generation of filmmakers.
1: Jay Craven is the curator of the Middlebury New Filmmakers Festival, which runs August 26th to 30th. He's also a filmmaker himself. Jay, thank you so much for your time.
0: My pleasure.
1: And good luck with the festival. I'm sure it's going to be great. We have to take a quick break. Coming up, we're going to learn how another local filmmaker is trying to increase movie production in the state. This is Vermont Edition. Stay with us.
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1: Welcome back to Vermont Edition. I'm Michaela LaFrac. This hour, we're discussing upcoming film festivals in Vermont and getting a better understanding of how film production works in our region. If there are any local filmmakers, film festivals, or new movies that you think we should definitely mention this hour, please call in at 800-639-2211. You can also email vermontedition@vermontpublic.org. Gail wrote in to tell us that we should be sure to mention the Vermont International Film Festival, VTIFF, October 16th through 25th this year. It's 10 days of diverse, independent, and exceptional films from around the world with filmmakers in attendance for discussions, parties, and more. And it's located in downtown Burlington. Our next guest is Emma Schlenoff of Bellows Falls. She's the producer of the film The Obelisk and a board member of the Vermont Production Collective. And she's the founder of Witness Oak Productions. Emma, it's great to have you back on Vermont Edition.
5: Thanks for having me, Michaela. How are you?
1: I'm doing well. So you came on Vermont Edition last year, last July, I think, to discuss the making of The Obelisk. It's this adventure thriller set in the dystopian future of the northeastern United States. What's been going on with the film since we last spoke?
5: Well, we had our international premiere in Paris at the European Independent Film Festival, where we actually won Best Non-European Dramatic Feature, which was really exciting. And I've also been negotiating our distribution contract and with both a domestic contract and an international sales agreement. So trying to get the film out there as well as applying to other festivals and working on my other film projects and working with the Vermont Production Collective on our mission there.
1: Yeah, so let's talk a little bit more about what's going on at the Vermont Production Collective. You all have a grant program, a semi-recently launched grant program that offers money to Vermont-based film productions. Tell us a little bit more about how it works.
5: That's right. So Brian Carroll from Film in Vermont, which is an organization that's a production database online and a resource website, approached us with this idea and a funder for this grant to give out $50,000 to films that we could track the economic impact of what it takes to make a film in Vermont. So perfectly aligned with Vermont Production Collective, or VPC, we shorten it to VPC. our mission there, which is to support local filmmaking and to both collaborate with and encourage local media professionals in the state. So we got together and we put together the criteria for the program and we put it out there. Hey, we've got $50,000 to support Vermont films. Show us what you got. And the response was incredible. We got way more applicants than we expected, and we ended up reviewing around 70 projects.
1: Wow, that's a lot.
5: Across all different genres and budget ranges and level of, like, you know, entry level, like working professionals or new filmmakers. And so we sifted through it. There was five of us on the committee, and we just selected our seven award winners, which we'll be announcing on August 1st. But really the point of the program was to not only just support the Vermont storytelling, but to really collect some data on what the economic impact of making a film in the state is. So I have a couple facts here that I was hoping to share with you.
1: Sure, please do.
5: So across those 70 applications, if all of those projects were to go into production, $5.3 million would be spent across all of these films in the state. So if we broke it down to the seven projects we selected, then that $50,000 investment in these seven projects ends up having six times the economic impact and creates 120 jobs across these seven projects. So it's really significant when you look at it from that perspective. And it was such a treat to be able to get involved and get into the nitty gritty of, like, I'm a producer nerd. So, like, looking at their budgets and seeing, like, hey, what can work and what project is feasible and what will our investment in these projects, what will make the biggest impact. And it was really a neat experience for me.
1: That's great to hear. And talk to us a little bit more about the projects and their commitment to hiring Vermont-based cast and crew. I imagine that a lot of people would like to be able to do that, but, you know, we have workforce limitations here as well. So it might be an unrealistic goal to say, you know, we're only hiring Vermonters. What are your thoughts on that?
5: Yeah, so that was one of the questions within the application is, what, you know, what is your commitment to hiring? And half of the projects are committed to only hiring Vermont cast and crew, which was really cool. They kind of got the request, and the projects that we selected, 92% of them are going to be filming in rural or underserved communities, so outside of Chittenden County. And I think that the impact of that can be really intense for a local town to suddenly have an influx of people not only spending their money when they, you know, have a break from filming at the stores, but the lodging, the catering costs and location spend, they all have a significant impact on these small little towns. And as for cast and crew, that's the kind of the point of the Film in Vermont database, is to help productions. You know, they say, oh, I'm coming in with a production, but I really need a sound recorder. So how can I find a sound mixer, which is always hard to find in Vermont. I feel like that's our weakest sector.
1: We know a couple, but we're not giving them up.
5: Exactly. So this database is designed to support people finding other professionals.
1: Well, we just got an email from Travis in South Burlington, who says that they're an independent animator and filmmaker in Vermont and want to give a shout out to the Vermont Production Collective and Film in Vermont. These two organizations champion Vermont films and provide great resources for filmmaking in our state. Emma, what is your suggestion for somebody, specifically a newcomer to the scene, who's maybe making their first or second film in Vermont, who's trying to figure out exactly how things work. I feel like there oftentimes Vermont creatives are kind of hidden up in hidey holes in the hills working on their projects with the people they already know. And it can be hard to break into that scene. And once you're in, it's wonderful and welcoming and vibrant. But I know you are close to someone, Brian, who has a podcast about this. There's some other organizations that, and then your database as well, that could help people in that scenario who are new to filmmaking here.
5: Yeah. So actually, there's a couple of great organizations, Vermont Production Collective being one of them. We're going to be launching our fourth iteration of the Screenplay Incubator, which is run by Janine Frost, who's an incredible filmmaker from Marlboro area. And so she takes in these selected filmmakers who are working on I think it's across all lengths, including short and narrative features. And I don't think documentary is included in the treatment form. But so she takes this cohort of filmmakers and walks them through what it takes to take a script from maybe just an idea through a fleshed out full draft, and also has someone to come in to work with them on pitching their scripts, which is another really important part of this industry. Is like, sure, it's one thing to write a script, and then what do you do with it after that? So that's one program. And then another program that I've been connected with and actually came through their program is Stowe Story Labs out of Stowe, Vermont. And they are an international program that is supporting emerging screenwriters and producers. And so if you are looking to break into the industry, the first thing I would do is get together with your friends or other creatives in your area and just start doing stuff, but also look around for the resources that are out there, because it is a challenging industry. So those are just a couple of the organizations that I'm connected with that I am.
1: Great suggestions there. Well, let's go to the phones. We have Jim calling in from Woodstock. Jim, go ahead.
6: Hi. Yes, I live in Woodstock, and we've got a film right here in Woodstock, screening August 12th at the Woodstock Town Hall Theater. And it follows the setbacks as Woodstock and Zach's Place, which is its enrichment center for individuals with disabilities, they attempt to stage an original musical together. And the film features this lineup of local town merchants, artisans, teachers, our state legislators, our chief of police, who rehearse and act right alongside the Zach's Place participants, which makes for incredibly heartwarming, funny, uplifting look at what true community looks like. And we follow several of the Zach's Place participants at home, giving an intimate look into their lives and those of their families and caregivers.
1: Mm. Tell us again, when and where is the screening?
6: This is August 12th at 7 p.m., free admission at the Woodstock Pentangle Town Hall Theater, right in the center of the village.
1: Well, Jim, thank you so much for telling us about it. We also got a message from Frederick, who wrote in to tell us that Bill Munch from Wide Awake Media in Manchester is directing his third film for release in spring 2027. It's a documentary called An Arrow Shot Through Time. This project explores the unique relationship between Native American tribes in the United States, particularly the Choctaw tribes of Mississippi and Oklahoma, and the people of Ireland, beginning with the Irish potato famine in the 1850s. This relationship continued and remains as vibrant today, including the decision by the Irish national lacrosse team transferring their position to the Iroquois national team at the 2022 World Games. It demonstrates the value and power of empathy, character, and taking action, regardless of how small, in a world of vitriol, narcissism, and hate. Emma, so many exciting projects coming out of Vermont's film scene. What is your next project that's in development?
5: So my next project is called Grafton, and it is written and directed by Brian Santiago from Chester, Vermont. It was a short project that he had great success with in the festival scene and had always intended to turn it into a feature. And he and I met at the Vermont Arts Council, what was it called? The Creative Convening. And we hit it off and we started meeting with each other. And he showed me his short film. And as soon as I saw it, I said, this is my next project. It's a supernatural thriller. It's about a woman who moves to a new town and doesn't have a lot going for her. And she gets lost and on the back roads, and a violent storm comes up. And when she breaks free from the storm, she ends up in beautiful Grafton, Vermont. And things seem oddly familiar. So it's about her journey there. And I'm really excited about the project. And if anyone wants to hear more about that, they can go to graftonthefilm.com. And we are in development for that. So if anyone interested in supporting us, we'd be happy to have you.
1: Well, on that note of supporting local filmmakers, I wondered, especially with the Vermont Production Collective, Emma, if there is a lobbying side to what you all do. Like, do you want to see Vermont's legislature fund filmmaking in a new way, or offer tax breaks to filmmakers in a way that the state doesn't right now?
5: Absolutely. So we have a committee in the VPC group that has been working on this for a couple of years, and they've been lobbying the legislature for support, whether it's a film office. The film office would be a great start. Tax incentives would be lovely too. We're one of the only states who don't have any production incentives. So when you're trying to tell this great story in Vermont, I know Jay Craven, who you had on earlier, like, has experienced this, where you would love to set it here. It's a Vermont-based story, and you have to go to Massachusetts to film it because you can get, 50% back on your investment there. Same with New York. So definitely working on that. And I'm not on that committee, but if anyone's interested in supporting that work, you can get in touch with the Vermont Production Collective. And speaking of films coming out of Woodstock, we've got the Vermont Film Festival happening this weekend, starting Friday and Saturday this weekend. So there's a lot of film stuff happening this summer.
1: And the Obelisk will be there, right?
5: The Obelisk is having its Vermont premiere, yep, at 7 p.m. And I just saw that the tickets are sold out.
1: Ah, congratulations.
5: Thank you.
1: That's very exciting. And yes, so many film festivals to go to this summer and early fall. I'm so glad we've been able to highlight some of them this hour with you, Emma Schlenoff of Bellows Falls, producer of the film The Obelisk, board member of the Vermont Production Collective, and the founder of Witness Oak Productions. It's been really good talking to you again, Emma.
5: Thank you so much for having me.
1: We got to take one more quick break. We do still have time to take more of your calls, though. If you want to highlight a local new film or a film festival we haven't talked about yet that's coming up later this year, call in at 800-639-2211 or email vermontedition@vermontpublic.org. When we come back, we'll hear about a really popular monthly film event that my colleague Burgess described to me as the coolest thing happening in Burlington right now. Learn more in just a minute on Vermont Edition.
4: 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Today on the program, members of one small community rejected new LED streetlights. The new lamps would have saved energy and money, but residents worried about the impact on wildlife, including fireflies. How light at night affects creatures large and tiny, on the next Here and Now, beginning at 1.
1: Welcome back to Vermont Edition. I'm Michaela Lefrak. If you're just joining us, we are talking about filmmaking in Vermont this hour. There are a number of upcoming film festivals in our region, and local filmmakers are busy churning out new work. Rounding out our hour is Dylan Tanner, the founder of the Mothership Monthly Film Fest in Burlington. Dylan, hi.
7: Hello.
1: So glad you could join us. I have heard so much excitement around Mothership, so we're very glad to have you on. You founded this series 3 years ago. First, just tell us how it works. What's a regular night like at the Film Fest?
7: Okay, well, the basic idea of it is that it's theme-based, so people have a month to make a movie based on a theme. And at the end of the month, after everyone's made their movies, we screen them all together, and we have it's a very live event. So we have some kind of dumb skit that we do to open the show, and then we'll have like a band or some kind of performer, and then we watch the movies. And afterwards, everyone's been given like a note card and pencil, and they vote on their favorite movie. And we announce the winner at the end, and this person then goes on to choose the theme for the next month, and then it just goes on in perpetuity until I die.
1: What's behind the name Mothership?
7: Well, it comes from the space that we're in. We function out of Spiral House, which is at the top of Church Street, and the former name of it was Mothership, and I joined this collective when it was still called Mothership, and we named the film festival after that.
1: Mm. Well, they have been really popular events. I hear there's always a long line down the street. Sometimes you have to turn people away. What are your theories behind what grabs first audience members to events like this? I mean, they're seeing amateur films, 7 minutes or less. Do you think people really miss watching movies together?
7: Yeah, I mean, I think that it's really like the live element of it. First I want to say there's sort of a cheat because the audience is sort of built in because you have people making films and you're always making film with a crew. So whoever's your crew and then like friends of the crew are all coming to watch the film. So there's like, I think a lot of the enthusiasm comes from the participation.
1: What are the benefits you think of the monthly constraints that you only have a couple weeks to make this movie?
7: I want to give a big shout out to somebody who helps run the fest with me, Jake Jamis, who says creative adults need deadlines too. And I think that's part of the benefit. It's just like you have long enough to make something, but you don't have so much time that you're going to overthink it or put it off.
1: Well, let's play a couple examples of some of the films that have played at the Mothership Film Festival. The first one is from the short film Nutcase by Lewis Handy from the June 2026 event. The theme this time was milk. What do you remember about this one, Dylan?
7: Oh, this one features a anthropomorphized squirrel who catches on to a conspiracy theory. This is really testing my knowledge, but I do remember this one well. And he taps into a milk conspiracy theory.
1: All right, well, let's listen to a clip from the short film Nutcase.
8: Milking a 600 kilogram Holstein? Now that's easy. Milking a 1 gram almond? That's hard. Tiny little udders. Tiny. That's a picture of my grandfather in World War II. When he got back from the war, he started this here nut milkery, and I'm third generation nut milker now. And
1: so good. So again, the theme for that one
7: was from a TV show that the character's watching during the movie.
1: And again, the theme for that one was milk. Have you noticed, Dylan, like, are the movies that are made on each theme, do they tend to be just like wildly different interpretations of the theme, or do you often have some commonalities?
7: It really depends. I will say that the theme makes a big difference. In some months, people will sort of like hone in on whatever the theme is, and there'll be some sort of similar ideas that happen. And then other themes where you would think that people would sort of hone in on something, like, for example, vampire was one theme, and people just made like wildly different interpretations of vampire, and that still stands as one of my favorite themes you've got.
1: Well, we are going to play one more clip for you today. This is from the February 2026 festival. The theme was downfall, and this is from the animated short Slug by Noah Mockley.
9: I need you to tell me the last person who checked out this book.
10: Why?
9: That person probably gave me this black eye.
10: I can't do that.
9: Why not?
10: That's breaking librarian patron confidentiality.
9: You made that up.
10: No.
9: I'll give you a black eye if you don't.
10: Well, you don't have to go that far. If you get her number for me, I'll tell you.
9: She's like 35.
10: I'm in love with her.
9: Hey, that guy over there wants your number.
11: He's a child.
9: I know.
11: I'm 35. I have 2 kids.
9: Look, write down 7 random numbers and I will give you a quarter.
11: Fine.
1: Do you remember that one, Dylan?
7: Oh, yeah. Noah is our shining star. He's probably won the most fest of anyone. He's an incredibly talented animator and storyteller. Hmm. Yeah, unforgettable piece right there.
1: What do people usually shoot on? Is it mostly iPhones, or people bring in like big professional equipment?
7: Definitely leans more towards iPhones, but there are some people who have their own equipment and that gets used, or people use some old like DV camera or something like that. But probably, yeah, a large percentage are shot on iPhones.
1: And then I wonder if you've noticed any people who have made their first film for Mothership go on to become professional filmmakers, or at least regular contributors, like Noah Mockley, who you had talked about before.
7: Oh, yeah. Noah is, I think, been doing this a long time when he came to us. But I have a couple of good examples for you. The shiningest is maybe Ryan Siegman, who submitted his film to the first ever Mothership. Theme was Bones, for the film called Sea Skeleton. And he won, and then has proceeded to make a film for every single film festival after that. So has never missed one.
1: Wow, that's amazing. Well, the
7: another example I'd love to give is Elizabeth Webb and Zachary LaMalfa. They have a crew called What's Next Productions, and they just started making films. I think like Elizabeth had an interest in film for a long time, but went with a different career path. And then when the fest happened, he discovered an opportunity to like dive back in, and then has made a bunch of films with her crew, and they've been delightful, and they've like really grown as filmmakers. So it's been beautiful to see that kind of thing.
1: Well, if this type of filmmaking is of interest to you to try out or to watch, you can go to the Mothership Film Fest. It's on the first Saturday of every month in Burlington at the Spiral House Art Collective. The next one, though, is September 5th at 8 p.m. Dylan Tanner is the event's founder. Dylan, thank you so much for joining us today.
7: Thanks. Also want to give a big shout out to Daisy May, who runs the festival with me.
1: Shout out to Daisy. Thank you for your work. Well, thank you, Dylan. All right. Thank you to everybody who has written in to us about all of these different films and film festivals that are coming up in the next couple of months. We'll try to list as many of them as we can on our website, vermontpublic.org, after today's show. Our show today was directed by Aaliyah Papes. John Ahrens is our managing editor. Our producers are Andrea Lorien and Daniela Fierro. Our intern is Alia Khanna. Our call screener is Rick Barrett. And our theme music is by Myra Flynn. I'm Michaela LaFrac. Thank you so much for listening, and we will catch up again soon.

0: 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I'm Megan McCarty-Carino.
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0: What do the physics of beatboxing have to do with artificial intelligence? Well, at the University of Southern California, it's all part of a blueprint for keeping the technology human-centered.
2: Can you believe that a human vocal instrument can provide this, make these sounds?
0: Wow.
2: So what you're seeing here is, you know, it's a cross-section of a person's head. You can see there's the tongue, the lips, the airway, trachea. So this is all machine learning.
0: That's Professor Sri Narayanan. He runs USC's Signal Analysis and Interpretation Lab, or SAIL. And he's showing me real-time MRI videos of beatboxers mapped by machine learning algorithms, not just to understand musical performance, but how vocalization functions or what goes wrong when it doesn't. Narayanan researches behavioral signal processing, using AI to analyze physical patterns in humans to tackle profound clinical challenges, from mapping neurodevelopment and autism to identifying early biomarkers for depression.
2: Words kind of, you know, tell something about my intent, my emotions, the context, who I am. Machines try to do that, right? Behavioral signal processing essentially looks at that. But more than that, it's interested in what happens if there are changes in these systems that generate that, right, to communicate, right?
0: This isn't the buzzy AI of chatbots or coding agents that have been all the rage. But research like this is at the core of a $200 million bet USC is making about what a university can still offer in the age of AI. The new Stevens School for Computing and Artificial Intelligence is pushing to embed the technology across the campus. It's launching a new AI major this fall and minors designed for non-STEM students to apply AI to disciplines like history and art. Gaurav Sukhatme leads the new school. He says higher education has to evolve constantly to stay ahead of technology.
3: We have a very project-driven curriculum, which allows us to refresh the projects that the students do as part of their degree programs. And we keep changing those projects and updating them. So as new topics are born and created, new elective courses spring up much faster than in a more traditional curriculum.
0: As institutions like USC rush to bend every discipline towards AI, he says the ethics of these systems must remain core to the curriculum. Narayanan, whose students have used their lab research to launch mental health startups, says that keeping this advanced tech safe means keeping humans in the loop from the early design phase.
2: For me, humans are at the center of everything, right? Because this is for humans, by humans. While we know the benefit of saying, okay, this can help support people, you know, provide care for people, what is the cost of doing that, especially human cost?
0: With the technology racing ahead, he says, the university is more critical than ever, a human-scaled lab for studying the big questions. Jesus Alvarado produced this episode. I'm Megan McCarty-Carino, and that's Marketplace Tech. This is APM.
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6: From NPR and WBUR Boston, I'm Indira Lakshmanan.
7: I'm Robin Young. It's Here and Now. Coming up, the stalled nomination of Todd Blanche to be the country's top lawyer. Key Republicans want to get rid of the fund to pay so-called victims of the Biden administration.
6: Also, the Iran war is rapidly depleting the Pentagon's weapons stockpile. Is that already having an effect on decision-making about the war?
7: And fireflies are disappearing because of bright outdoor lighting at night. Are they a warning about the half of the animal world that thrives at night?
8: In a major way, fireflies are the most visible example of a much larger issue. Our light is completely transforming their world. There's no evolutionary precedent.
7: Coming up here and now.
6: The news is first.
9: Live from NPR News, I'm Lakshmi Singh. The U.S. is coming off a quarter of a slowdown in economic growth as consumer inflation remains high, according to new government data out today. More from NPR's Scott Horsley.
10: A new report from the Commerce Department shows the U.S. economy grew more slowly in April, May, and June than during the three previous months. Gross domestic product grew at an annual rate of 1.5% during the second quarter. Consumer spending remained strong, but investment grew more slowly. Consumer prices in June were up 3.7% from a year ago, according to the Commerce Department's inflation yardstick, which is closely watched by the Federal Reserve. Despite stubborn inflation, the central bank decided to leave its benchmark interest rate unchanged. There's mixed news from big tech companies. Microsoft reported better-than-expected profits, but Facebook's parent, Meta, fell short of forecast amid big spending on artificial intelligence. Scott Horsley, NPR News, Washington.
9: President Trump says he may temporarily withdraw Todd Blanche's nomination for U.S. Attorney General in the face of at least two Senate Republican holdouts. Senators John Cornyn and Tom Tillis, both of whom are leaving Congress after this year, are pressuring Blanche to promise in writing that President Trump won't receive broad tax immunity or secure a compensation fund widely viewed as a slush fund for allies in his lawsuit settlement with the IRS. A Senate committee was poised to decide today on whether to recommend the interim AG stay on permanently, but that vote's been delayed. Another Senate committee has advanced a different Trump nominee to lead the Centers for Disease Control and Prevention. Here's NPR's Ping Wong.
11: It's been a long time, almost a year, since the CDC had a Senate-confirmed director, not a temporary or an acting one. Now it's on the cusp. The Senate Health Committee voted to advance the nomination of Dr. Erica Schwartz to a full Senate vote. Senator Bill Cassidy, a Republican from Louisiana, chairs the committee.
12: America is facing serious public health challenges. Children are dying and being hospitalized from diseases that could be prevented with a vaccine.
11: After a rocky appearance before the committee earlier this month, Schwartz ultimately got yes votes from all the Republicans on the committee and from one Democrat, Senator Tim Kaine from Virginia. Ping Huang, NPR News.
9: A new administration rule says asylum officers can send certain cases directly to immigration court, part of an effort to reduce a backlog of asylum applications. NPR's Jimena Bustillo took a closer look.
13: I analyzed immigration court data that shows asylum approvals are at their lowest rate in two decades. The White House has declined to respond to this, but in April, it promoted record low asylum approvals at immigration courts. In that statement, the White House said that they have replaced activist judges who, quote, slow-walked deportations and granted asylum at sky-high rates.
9: NPR's Jimena Bustillo reporting. You're listening to NPR News.
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20: 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It's Thursday. I'm Betty Smith. And this is Vermont Public with Here and Now up first on Point at 2 and Fresh Air at 3. 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
21: From the Fairbanks Museum in St. Johnsbury, this is the Eye on the Sky weather update. The slow-moving low-pressure system that brought days of wet weather is finally pulling away. A few showers will linger across southern Vermont, with scattered showers and an isolated storm possible this afternoon. Any location that receives another round of heavy rainfall could see localized flash flooding, but overall, the flood threat will diminish throughout the day. Now for the forecast details, showers becoming scattered with a chance of afternoon storms. Highs will be in the low to mid-70s. Then tonight, showers diminishing with valley fog. Lows will be in the 50s to nearing 60. And on Friday, more sunshine developing with a chance of a few spotty showers. Highs in the 70s to low 80s. I'm meteorologist Megan Duncan with an eye on the sky.
22: From NPR and WBUR, I'm Indira Lakshmanan.
23: I'm Robin Young. It's Here and Now. Will Todd Blanche actually become the Attorney General? Well, today there is new reporting that may push that answer into the no column. Or not. Now, the Senate Judiciary Committee was scheduled to take a vote today, but abandoned that largely because of holdouts like Republican Senators John Cornyn and Tom Tillis, who are demanding that Blanche release written assurance that he will end tax provisions benefiting President Trump and his relatives, and also end Trump's anti-weaponization fund, the $1.8 billion fund for people Trump sees as victims of the Biden administration. President Trump posted on Truth Social today that Todd Blanche is a star, but went on to say he has no objection to temporarily withdrawing Todd's name if they do not do the right thing, meaning the committee, and put him back after Cornyn and Tillis are out of office. Also today, there is reporting that an anti-abortion activist has already received $1 million payout. So let's see where we are with Punchbowl News senior congressional reporter Andrew Desiderio. Hi, Andrew.
24: Hello.
23: And just sum up, where are we now?
24: Well, it's fascinating because not only did this committee vote not happen this morning, but now President Trump is floating the possibility of withdrawing Todd Blanche from consideration, having him continue to serve as acting attorney general and renominating him next year in 2027 when Senators John Cornyn and Tom Tillis will no longer be in office. Of course, those are the two senators who are holding up the confirmation of Todd Blanche. They want these assurances on ending the so-called anti-weaponization fund, and they also want constraints on the IRS audit immunity deal that the president received as well. The fascinating part about that is that, you know, it's not clear that the Senate will be better for Donald Trump in 2027, even with these two Republicans gone. I say that because it's likely that Republicans will probably maybe lose a couple seats and could even, if it's a blue wave sort of election, they could even lose the Senate majority, in which case the idea of Todd Blanche being confirmed as Attorney General, that notion just goes completely out the door. So it was an interesting comment from the president, and I don't know that he fully understands the implications of that. And I think it also shows that the president is prioritizing, you know, keeping this IRS immunity deal, audit immunity deal, excuse me, in place over getting his pick for Attorney General confirmed by the Senate.
23: Well, but just very briefly, as we said, the Times and others are reporting that there, you know, is a workaround around that $1.8 billion controversial fund that's in question here. An anti-abortion activist who claims he was a victim of the Biden Justice Department got a huge payout, you know, just a couple days ago. How's that been received? Because you could stop the $1.8 billion fund, but then there seems to be other ways to give $1 million to someone.
24: Yeah, exactly. And that's something that both Senators Cornyn and Tillis have sought to address through the legislative process. The problem with that is the legislative process is how can I be generous in saying this? It's very slow and convoluted.
23: What
24: right?
23: legislative process?
24: Right. Right, exactly. It almost doesn't exist anymore. So that's why they're pushing. They think the better route here is for the Justice Department, for Todd Blanch in his capacity as acting attorney general, to file a secondary, secondary settlement. In other words, that replaces the initial one, and that would be the best way to nix the anti-weaponization fund for good, and also to restrict the scope of the audit immunity deal.
23: Yeah. Well, Blanch is also facing heavy pushback from Jeffrey Epstein's survivors regarding Blanche's handling of the Epstein files. Here's one survivor, Danny Bensky, speaking to reporters yesterday.
0: Todd Blanch is unfit to be acting attorney general because he is not here for the American people's best interest. And he's proven that time and time again.
23: And she and other Epstein survivors were going around Congress yesterday handing out Epstein files with, stickies on them, things drawing their attention to certain things. This is the Office of Senate Judiciary members. And many saying that he was incredibly rude to them, dismissive of them. Will that reignite what had been a furor over the Epstein files?
24: Well, look, I think it's pretty clear that when it comes to Todd Blanch's nomination and his prospects for confirmation in the Senate, really the central issue is what we were just talking about, right? The anti-weaponization fund and the audit immunity deal for President Trump. The Epstein files issue is not a central matter in his confirmation, although I do think that that is a general topic that Congress will continue to fight about, to discuss amongst themselves. You'll recall that earlier this year, there was that resolution that was passed by both chambers and signed into law by the president, requiring the disclosure of the files. That was a rare moment of bipartisan cooperation on this issue. But it just goes to show you that it's still the issue of the Epstein files continues to be a very partisan one. And I will add, just, anecdotally, some senators tell me that, when they come in, to Washington at the start of the week, and I ask them, how was your weekend? Like, what issues are you hearing about from your constituents? Things like that. I regularly hear senators say that the Epstein files continues to come up in their conversations.
23: We'll keep an eye on that. With Punch Bowl News, Andrew Desiderio, thank you.
24: Thank you.
22: With the growing popularity of prediction markets, you can now place a bet on almost anything. But this week, a federal judge temporarily blocked Minnesota's first-in-the-nation law that would have banned most prediction markets in that state. The pause is a win for the two biggest betting platforms, Polymarket and Kalshi, which sued over the law, and for the Trump administration, which says regulating prediction markets should be left to federal authorities. A majority of states are now calling for more regulation of these markets, citing concerns over gambling addiction and betting by people with insider information. Let's find out more from Ali Velshi. He's MS Now's chief data reporter and host of the 11th Hour with Ali Velshi. Welcome back, Ali.
1: Thank you. It's great to be here. And this is a very important topic.
22: It is. And people will remember it because there have been some really high profile cases of insider trading. The U.S.
1: Yes.
22: soldier who was charged with using classified information to get $400,000 from betting on the raid that removed Venezuela's leader, the White House teleprompter operator who allegedly bet on what Trump would say in his speech, and the guy knew it, allegedly. So what is being done to prevent that kind of illegal activity?
1: Well, so whether you are betting or you're trading in the stock market, generally speaking, in both cases, there are rules against insider trading, right? There are some exceptions, by the way. Members of Congress can insider trade, but the rest of us can't. It's against the law. The trick with these betting markets, these prediction markets, is that they're in this gray area that's not properly regulated right now. And in theory, they should be regulated by the Commodities Futures Trading Commission, the federal government. That said, most of the federal regulators right now aren't doing what people necessarily think they should be doing. So states are taking it into their own hands to say, this is dangerous. It's not just dangerous, it's unfair, because we haven't clamped down on the fact that people with inside information seem to be making money off of these things. So a federal judge in the U.S. District Court of Minnesota granted an injunction that blocked a Minnesota state law that would have banned prediction markets. Basically, this was supposed to go into effect on August 1st in Minnesota. You weren't going to be able to use prediction markets. This judge has now granted an injunction So for the moment, you're going to still be able to bet on Polymarket and Kalshi in Minnesota. There's going to be a final ruling in this case. Mm-hmm. There are lots of cases around it. But fundamentally, what we don't have is any form of regulation to prevent somebody who's got insider information from placing a bet and making a lot of money in doing so.
22: Yeah, and that's the sort of key here. All right, you've explained the tug of war between states and federal authorities over prediction markets, but states insist that they are in charge of gambling. The federal Yes. government insists prediction markets are not gambling, that they're a different financial product called a swap. Who's right here?
1: Someone smarter than me would have to be answer that, because that would have to go to a court and that would have to be determined. It's very hard. I mean, is the stock market gambling? Is betting on a team that you studied or a horse that you studied for a long time gambling? The economist, the economic journalist in me suggests that this is actually gambling, but that's an argument for court. Mm-hmm. Part of the problem is that Donald Trump Jr. advises both Kalshi and Polymarket.
22: That's right. And he has a financial stake in Polymarket as well.
1: He's got a stake in Polymarket. Not only that, they gave him, Kalshi gave Donald Trump Jr. in his role as a strategic advisor, $300,000 worth of shares. They're worth many more times than that. So now you've got this extra layer of complication. There's insider trading. There's who's regulating it. And there's the fact that the federal government, which is tied to Donald Trump Jr. because his father is the president of the United States, has a stake in Kalshi and Polymarket prevailing in this argument.
22: Right.
1: So it's beyond just a legal argument. It's now become a political argument.
22: Yes. So you've anticipated my question, but just very briefly, could someone prove that this is a conflict of interest for the Trump administration to regulate prediction markets when his own son, who runs his businesses, has these financial stakes?
1: Yeah, I mean, it's a completely different part of this whole conversation, right? The Attorney General in Minnesota, Keith Ellison, has said, to your first question, prediction markets are gambling, plain and simple. So that's job number one, to prove that is the case. The second part is to prove that, wait a second, this whole thing about how the federal government should be regulating it, it sort of makes legal sense, and there is precedent for that, except what happens when these companies are being advised by or invested in by people with ties to the federal government? Now, the White House's response to that is that Donald Trump Jr. holds no position with the federal
22: right.
1: government and is not otherwise involved in the federal government. But this is the trickiness that is
22: right.
1: that is surrounding this massive issue. In the meantime, real people can stand to lose a lot of money on this. We hear about the people who make a lot of money, but you can lose a lot of money if you don't have information that you're betting against somebody who does have information about.
22: All right, Ali, 30 seconds left. What options do states have now to regulate these markets, considering the stay that we're seeing in this Minnesota case?
1: Well, I'll point you to the Paramount Warner Brothers deal, in which states got together and said this is an antitrust violation, and a judge paused that deal and said this is going to go to trial. We're going to figure it out. So the bottom line is states' attorney generals do have more power than we all think they do. Hmm. This may end up going to court.
22: Well, we're going to have you back to talk about this ahead of the midterms, because that's going to be a big betting event.
1: Yep.
22: MS Now's chief data reporter and host, Ali Velshi, thanks so much.
1: Okay.
22: You're listening to Here and Now.
2: When it comes to regulating AI, there's not much guidance from the federal government, but a group of teens is ready to take on the challenge of coming up with policy around AI in academics.
3: 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Let them lead the way.
2: I'm Sasha Pfeiffer. 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
20: 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In the 1980s, Heartland Rock took over the airwaves. Artists like John Mellencamp and Bruce Springsteen sang swelling anthems about working people in factory towns. But Heartland Rock is also deeply political and often misunderstood. A history of rock and roll from America's Heartland with On Point today in the 2 o'clock hour. Then at 3, actor John Bernthal on the next Fresh Air, talking about his approach to acting and his latest role in The Odyssey. 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

0: They also sang about politics.
1: Born in the USA is one of the most misunderstood songs of all time. 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
2: Live from NPR News, I'm Lakshmi Singh. A Georgia court is sentencing the father of a high school shooter to 15 years behind bars. Earlier this year, a jury convicted Colin Gray of second-degree murder for supplying his son with an AR-15-style rifle that was used in the 2024 shooting at Appalachee High School. Four people were killed, nine were injured. The shooter, Colt Gray, pleaded guilty and will serve life in prison without parole. Colin Gray's is a rare case of a parent being held responsible for their child's crimes in a school shooting. Tomorrow is the first day of school for Appalachee High. President Trump says he could withdraw Todd Blanche's nomination for attorney general after two outgoing Republican senators, Texas' John Cornyn and North Carolina's Tom Tillis, withheld their support for Blanche, currently the acting AG. Their opposition stems from the settlement of Trump's lawsuit against the IRS. Here's NPR's Daniel Kurtzleben.
3: Both senators wanted written guarantees regarding that settlement, which included a shield for Trump against tax audits, as well as nearly $1.8 billion for people claiming to have been targeted by the justice system. They said the DOJ wouldn't provide it. Trump posted on social media that he's prepared to pull Blanche's nomination until after Cornyn and Tillis leave office at the start of next year. He also boasted that he'd ended their careers. In response, Cornyn posted, quote, POTUS is mistaken if he believes concerns about the provisions in his tax lawsuit settlement are limited to me and Senator Tillis. Danielle Kurtzleben, NPR News, The White House.
2: More Middle Eastern countries are at risk of being drawn into the U.S.-Iran war. Kuwait and Jordan are reporting more Iranian missile attacks on their soil. Same may now be true for Egypt. Saudi Arabia has also entered the fight. Former U.S. Ambassador Michael Ratney speaks to risks facing the Arab Kingdom.
4: At this point, the Saudis don't want their energy infrastructure targeted. There could be damage to water desalination facilities.
2: The Federal Trade Commission is suing the popular telehealth company Hims and Hers, alleging mishandling of customers' health data. More on this from NPR's Sydney Lepkin.
5: The FTC, along with two states, California and Utah, are suing Hims and Hers. They allege that Hims and Hers misled customers by locking them into prescription plans as soon as they submitted medical intake forms, before they could consult with a medical provider. And the FTC alleges Hims and Hers made it difficult to cancel the plans. It also alleges the company shared customers' sensitive health data despite advertising privacy to consumers. In response, Hims and Hers says the FTC ignored evidence it provided during the FTC's three-year investigation and, quote, contorts the law to try to manufacture claims. The company also reiterated its commitment to privacy in a statement on its website. Sydney Lupkin, NPR News.
2: U.S. stocks trading sharply higher this hour with the Nasdaq up 2.5%. 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
10: From the Fairbanks Museum in St. Johnsbury, this is the Eye on the Sky weather update. The slow-moving low-pressure system that brought days of wet weather is finally pulling away. A few showers will linger across southern Vermont, with scattered showers and an isolated storm possible this afternoon. Any location that receives another round of heavy rainfall could see localized flash flooding, but overall, the flood threat will diminish throughout the day. Now for the forecast details, showers becoming scattered with a chance of afternoon storms. Highs will be in the low to mid-70s. Then tonight, showers diminishing with valley fog. Lows will be in the 50s to nearing 60. And on Friday, more sunshine developing with a chance of a few spotty showers. Highs in the 70s to low 80s. I'm meteorologist Megan Duncan with an Eye on the Sky.
0: This is On Point. I'm Meghna Chakrabarty. In 1983, John Mellencamp released his seventh studio album, And in it, the legendary anthem, Pink Houses.

0: When it comes to regulating AI, there's not much guidance from the federal government, but a group of teens is ready to take on the challenge of coming up with policy around AI in academics.
1: Now it falls to the kids. Let them lead the way.
0: I'm Sasha Pfeiffer. We take you to Boston, where students have come together to agree on one unified national policy to navigate AI in schools. That story on All Things Considered from NPR News.
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0: On the next Fresh Air, actor John Bernthal. He often plays intense, damaged characters like Mikey from The Bear and Shane from The Walking Dead. When talking about himself and his characters, Bernthal says it's easy for someone who's scared to turn into someone who's scary. He currently stars in The Odyssey and the new Spider-Man film, A Brand New Day. 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
8: From WHYY in Philadelphia, this is Fresh Air. I'm Tanya Mosley in Los Angeles. Today, John Bernthal. He's back on the big screen as the Punisher in the new Spider-Man film. And he's a Spartan King in Christopher Nolan's The Odyssey. It's the latest chapter in a career built on playing men on the edge, a career that almost didn't happen. In his 20s, while studying at one of Russia's most esteemed acting academies, his teachers looked at him and made an assessment he still remembers word for word.
9: Your talent's like a gem. It's like a wild gem. But they said it's completely unformed. You have no elegance. They said, we bet you don't read. And I'm like, never read a book in my life.
8: Bernthal talks about that note that changed him and the harder turns that have shaped his life and the characters he plays. First News.
10: Live from NPR News, I'm Lakshmi Singh. The Alien Terrorist Removal Court in Washington, D.C. is secretive. It has been around for 30 years, and it has never convened until today. The Justice Department asked a federal judge to deport an Afghan woman in Texas on terrorism grounds. In a statement, Acting Attorney General Todd Blanche accuses Nazira Hajizadeh of links to a foiled ISIS plot to carry out a mass shooting on Election Day 2024. The 47-year-old son and son-in-law each pleaded guilty last year to taking part in the plot. However, the government has not criminally charged Zadeh, a permanent U.S. resident, opting instead for the untested civil proceeding. Public defender Matthew Farley accuses the government of violating due process. Minnesota's state IT services have disclosed a wide-ranging cyber attack against critical infrastructure across the state. Officials have not said who they think is behind it yet, but NPR's Jenna McLaughlin reports they are calling attention to a recent cybersecurity advisory from the government.
11: Between July 26th and 27th, hackers targeted more than 30 water and wastewater systems across Minnesota. Currently, there are no requests by local health officials to modify drinking water usage, but the investigation into the attacks is ongoing. The acting director of DHS's Cybersecurity and Infrastructure Security Agency, Nick Anderson, tells NPR that they are aware of the potential incidents in Minnesota and are helping to provide support along with the EPA. While Anderson did not attribute the activity to any specific hacking group, he said in a statement that organizations should review a federal advisory published just days ago about Iranian hackers targeting technology used by water utilities. Jenna McLaughlin, NPR News.
10: The war between the U.S. and Iran threatens to draw in more countries in the Middle East. Egypt might be the latest. Local authorities say an unidentified drone caused an explosion at a port yesterday, amplifying risks to the crucially vital Suez Canal trading route. The French interior minister says the country is still fighting 12 major wildfires. NPR's Eleanor Beardsley reports 275 people have been arrested on suspicion of starting blazes.
12: Interior Minister Laurent Nunez said 3,300 firefighters and 24 planes and helicopters are battling the biggest blazes near Bordeaux. The fires are now mostly contained but not extinguished. Numerous countries have contributed planes and firefighters. Mounia Mostafawi, a climatologist and expert on climate change, says solidarity is needed in the short and long term because the fires are only going to get worse.
13: We need everybody to fight against climate change because it's a global enemy and we all have interests. We need to be all together. And we hope that America is coming back.
10: Eleanor Beardsley with that story. This is NPR News.
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14: Intense heat and strong winds are fueling major wildfires across much of southern Europe. In France, firefighters are working to contain a huge blaze near one of the country's most important wine-growing regions. Correspondent Eleanor Beardsley gives us the latest from Bordeaux on the next morning edition from NPR News.

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1: From the Fairbanks Museum in St. Johnsbury, this is the Eye on the Sky weather update. Showers will gradually become less numerous this afternoon as the storm system continues to pull away. A few passing showers are expected, and an isolated thunderstorm can't be ruled out. Areas with already rising rivers and streams that receive another heavy downpour could experience localized flash flooding. Otherwise, the overall flood threat will continue to diminish. Now for the forecast details. This afternoon, showers becoming scattered with a chance of isolated storms. Highs will be in the low to mid-70s. Then tonight, showers diminish west to east with valley fog, lows in the 50s to nearing 60, and on Friday, sunshine developing with highs in the 70s to low 80s. I'm meteorologist Megan Duncan with an eye on the sky.
2: This is Fresh Air. I'm Tanya Mosley. My guest today, John Bernthal, has spent two decades playing the kind of men you'd want to avoid. And somehow he makes you root for them anyway. This summer, he's in two major films, reprising his role as the Punisher in the upcoming Spider-Man movie and starring in Christopher Nolan's The Odyssey. His breakout role in 2010 was as Shane on The Walking Dead, a sheriff's deputy protecting a band of survivors from zombies until he becomes the greater threat. He won an Emmy as Mikey, the brother whose ghost haunts every episode of The Bear. And this year, he starred in the Netflix hit series His and Hers and appeared on Broadway in Dog Day Afternoon. Bernthal says he couldn't have predicted any of this. He grew up in Washington, D.C., a baseball player better known for fighting than acting. And by his own telling, he was a kid headed in the wrong direction. An acting teacher saw something in him and sent him, of all places, to one of the world's toughest classical theater conservatories in Russia. He returned transformed, co-founded a theater company, performed in dozens of stage productions, and spent years grinding through sitcom guest spots and small film roles before his break finally came. In The Odyssey, Bernthal makes his Christopher Nolan film debut, playing Menelaus, King of Sparta. A few weeks into production, in the Moroccan desert, the cast shot the Trojan horse sequence, one of the film's most iconic scenes. Matt Damon's character and more than a dozen warriors cram inside the belly of the horse, waiting to invade Troy. The horse sits partially submerged, and Bernthal draws the short straw, neck deep, treading in freezing water that was supposed to be heated. And word has it, as Bernthal stood there shivering, Nolan offered to pull him out, but he refused. John Bernthal, welcome to Fresh Air.
3: Thank you so much for having me. It's a real honor.
2: Why did you refuse to get out of that cold, freezing water?
3: Oh, boy, I don't feel like I drew the short straw at all. I think any time, you know, that you really care about something or you believe in something, if you have the opportunity to sort of be the one to say, send me first, let me show you what I can do. I feel like our grit and our dedication is the one thing that we have control of in this world. And I love doing this. I love that I got to work for Chris and with Chris. And if he wanted to send somebody, I wanted to be that first one for sure. I think that's, I would jump at that again.
2: It's interesting. Matt Damon said you pushing through that uncomfortable moment. I mean, like really, because it was the hardest role he said he's ever played, mm-hmm. just physically. And so to see you sit in that uncomfortable situation actually pushed him to push through his discomfort. Tell us a little bit about that character and the significance of you being submerged in that water for all of that time.
3: Look, so kind of mad to say that, but like I said, I really wouldn't have had it any other way. When you look at that film and the experience for the folks that made it,

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1: Intense heat and strong winds are fueling major wildfires across much of southern Europe. In France, firefighters working to contain a huge blaze near one of the country's most important wine-growing regions. Correspondent Eleanor Beardsley gives us the latest from Bordeaux on the next morning edition from NPR News.

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1: You're listening at VermontPublic.org, streaming us there. Glad to have you join us for All Things Considered on Vermont Public. Several Burlington area beaches and swimming spots had to close earlier this week after a brief but intense storm on Tuesday caused the Burlington Main Wastewater Treatment Facility to shut down as designed. The city's website says the plant may have discharged partially treated wastewater, but the beach's water was then tested for E. coli and closed for 48 hours as a precaution. Those beaches, Blanchard, Oakledge Cove, Blodgett Access Area, also Perkins Pier, scheduled to reopen this evening at 5:30.
2: From the Fairbanks Museum in St. Johnsbury, this is the Eye on the Sky weather update. Showers will gradually become less numerous this afternoon as the storm system continues to pull away. A few passing showers are expected, and an isolated thunderstorm can't be ruled out. Areas with already rising rivers and streams that receive another heavy downpour could experience localized flash flooding. Otherwise, the overall flood threat will continue to diminish. Now for the forecast details. This afternoon, showers becoming scattered with a chance of isolated storms. Highs will be in the low to mid 70s. Then tonight, showers diminish west to east with valley fog. Lows in the 50s to nearing 60. And on Friday, sunshine developing with highs in the 70s to low 80s. I'm meteorologist Megan Duncan with an eye on the sky.
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4: 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I'm Sasha Pfeiffer.
5: And I'm Juana Summers. In Graham Plattner, Maine Democrats thought they'd found a winning formula to bring working-class voters back into their coalition this election season. But the charismatic progressive who rose to national prominence withdrew from the race under the weight of scandal. Now, another working-class politician who's not known for viral speeches has less than 100 days to try and beat Republican Senator Susan Collins. Maine Public's Steve Missler has more on Troy Jackson, the logger turned progressive firebrand.
6: Nearly a year before Troy Jackson replaced Graham Plattner on the ballot, he replaced him on the rally stage at an event in Portland. Like Plattner, Jackson launched into a broadside against the political establishment.
7: And they don't want somebody with grease on their hands and on their shoes. Someone who talks funny, didn't go to the right school, and doesn't share their pedigree. To them, that is what we are, nobodies.
6: That self-proclaimed nobody now carries Democrats' hopes of flipping a critical Senate seat. Jackson says he wants to harness the energy Plattner built, but he's also blazed a much different path, a journey that began nearly three decades ago in Maine's remote North Woods.
8: For the second time in a year, a small group of unemployed Maine loggers erected a blockade to stop the influx of Canadian woodcutters into the Pine Tree State.
6: That's how Maine Public described a standoff in 1999 that

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1: And the time now is 4:44. You're listening to All Things Considered on Vermont Public. Good afternoon. I'm Mary Angish. Federal agents accused a Vermont immigrant of ramming his car into their vehicles during a traffic stop. That claim is a key part of why ICE insisted on raiding a South Burlington home on March 11th, despite pleas from local and state officials to stand down. The ensuing clash outside the home has been intensely scrutinized, but the crash that started it all remains murky. And more than 4 months later, the immigrant who was driving the car that day has not been charged with a crime. Vermont Public's Derek Brower has been trying to get answers about what happened that morning, and Derek joins us now. Hey there.
2: Hi, Mary.
1: There are still some unanswered questions about exactly what happened. Why do those answers matter?
2: Yeah, I mean, March 11th was a watershed day for law enforcement, activism, and immigration enforcement in the state. And in order to make sense of it, we have to understand what actually happened. I think that's the first thing. And remember, too, that ICE got a lot wrong that day. They didn't even know who they were pursuing in the first place and ended up arresting three people for whom they didn't have a warrant. The agency also publicly announced information that turned out to be incorrect. That alone raises some questions about the agency's version of events and which agents have attempted to justify their aggressive enforcement actions that day.
1: And what about ICE's version of events is in question here?
2: Yeah, I think the main thing is this claim that Christian Jerez Andrade rammed the agents when they tried to pull him over. I mean, it's clear that he fled them that morning, but ICE essentially accused him of trying to harm its agents. But in a previous interview with VT Digger, a passenger in the car said it was actually the ICE agents who struck them, not the other way around.
1: And the driver has not been charged with actually striking the agents. Is that correct?
2: Yeah, exactly. He hasn't been charged with anything. Of course, some court cases do take time to investigate or to file charges. But I think it's worth noting that the federal government has been quick to file criminal charges in similar cases across the country. Now, we don't know if the feds are still investigating this one or have decided not to bring charges because the U.S. Attorney's Office and ICE won't tell me.
1: You just mentioned other cases around the country. How have those turned out?
2: Yeah, so reporters at some national outlets have analyzed this, and they found actually that an unusually high number of criminal cases involving alleged assault on ICE agents have fallen apart in the courts. ICE has highlighted this, what they say is a soaring rate of vehicular attacks on its agents, but The Guardian looked at cases that the agency itself had mentioned publicly and found that the vast majority of those had actually never been charged or had the charges dismissed.
1: Am I remembering this right, that the driver also struck some bystanders' cars while fleeing ICE the wrong way down Dorset Street in South Burlington that day? Did he face any charges for that?
2: Yeah, that's an interesting question. Actually, South Burlington police investigated that aspect of the crash, and they concluded that there were grounds to support state-level charges against the driver. They sent the case to the Chittenden County State's Attorney Office back in May, and the case actually has sat there since until I asked about it earlier this month. State's Attorney Sarah George said that the case had essentially gotten lost because it was assigned to an attorney who departed the office, and she had no idea that police had actually sent her their investigation more than 2 months ago.
1: Now that she's found that file, did she tell you anything about what's going to happen with it?
2: Yeah, she says she hasn't made a decision yet. She still needs to review it, but she has already indicated that she has some concerns about bringing charges against the driver. She told me that because the case relies on an interview that the driver later gave with an FBI investigator, she's worried about the burden it would be to have an FBI agent come testify in state court. I guess she said that can be a hassle sometimes.
1: You can read more about Derek's reporting at vermontpublic.org. Derek, thanks as always for stopping by.
2: Thanks, Mary.
1: It's 4:48. It's time for Mark Breen's Eye on the Night Sky, brought to you in part by ARC Mechanical.
3: I'm Mark Breen. Welcome to Night Sky for Thursday, July 30th. The moon rises close to the same time for the next few nights, just as twilight gives way to darkness, which bathes the sky in moonlight, though with some caveats. First, the moon appears low in the south. This limits the moonlight, more prominent in the southern skies compared to the north. Unfortunately, the timing does not help with the viewing of a meteor shower that acts like a warm-up, a precursor to the annual August meteor shower, the Perseid meteor shower, that peaks near August 12th. Through the last half of July and much of August, the Earth encounters the Delta Aquariid meteor shower. Unlike the sharp peak of the Perseids, the Delta Aquariids are spread out, mainly because the material creating the meteors is spread out over a wide band, part of the orbit of its parent comet known as Macholtz, after its discoverer, David Macholtz, which zips around the Sun every 5 years and 3 months. The middle, broad peak of this meteor shower occurs through this weekend, subdued by the moonlight. More on these meteors Friday on Night Sky. Night Sky is a production of Vermont Public and the Fairbanks Museum and Planetarium.
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4: It's All Things Considered from NPR News. I'm Sasha Pfeiffer.
5: And I'm Juana Summers. For the first time in a week, officials in the French region of Bordeaux say they're optimistic that they may have control over fires that have already ravaged more than 100,000 acres of land. And today, tens of thousands of people who were evacuated got the green light to go back home. NPR's Eleanor Beardsley is in Bordeaux. That's in southwest France. Hi, Eleanor.
6: Hi, Juana.
5: Eleanor, what is it like there? What have you seen and been hearing from people?
6: Yeah, well, when I got off the train this morning, it felt like stepping into an oven with a searing sun beating down, and there was an acrid smell in the air. Residents say depending on the wind, it has been smoky or not with all these fires, you know, around the city. Although I must say that Paris feels like an oven right now, too. Mm-hmm. Honestly, with four heat waves before the month of August has even begun, the entire country is parched. The interior minister said today that firefighters are battling 12 fires around the country right now, but the most serious fires have been here, and a top official in Bordeaux said there are only two active points in these fires now, so they are mostly under control.
5: I mean, that has to be such a relief for people there. What are they telling you?
6: Yeah, people are extremely relieved. You know, I actually met up with a French fire modeling scientist at San Jose State University's Wildfire Research Center in California. Aurélien Coste grew up here, though, and he's working in a rather new scientific field, he said, of trying to predict the dynamics of fires. And we went to a burned forest where the trunks were blackened and the soil was ashy gray sand. Two firefighters actually lost their lives there. Coste said the fires in Bordeaux this time were similar to recent devastating blazes in California because they were so intense and huge that they interacted with summer storms. He said it becomes like a giant feedback loop. There's this tunnel between the fire and the storm that can go 6 miles high, a column of heat and gas, and you cannot put it out. He said this fire cloud phenomenon is called pyrocumulonimbus. Here's Coste.
7: You can have downdraft that are very, very intense. And so when this downdraft, they hit the ground, you know, they can form winds that are going in any direction. So this make the fire behavior very erratic. So it's very hard for the firefighters to anticipate what the fire is doing.
6: So he says with global warming, intense fires like this will surely be part of France's future.
5: I have to say, Eleanor, that sounds pretty frightening. What about those people that we were talking about who were evacuated? Are they headed home now?
6: Yeah, that's some good news. They absolutely are. But a lot of the roads are still closed, especially if there's only one road in and out of a forested area because they're reserving that for firefighters. But I went to the main Bordeaux Convention Center today where 6,000 people have been sleeping on cots for the last week. I met 90-year-old Maria Lalana. She said she left so quickly that she forgot everything she needed. Here she is.
8: On est parti en catastrophe. J'ai oublié les dents, les lunettes.
6: She says, we fled in such a panic, she told me. I left behind my teeth, my glasses, and my hearing aids. But she said she felt welcomed. Everyone told me that they really felt welcomed. They had doctors and veterinarians there, and many people had brought their pets. Mm. There were dogs and cats everywhere. Now, there were two firefighters, those two I just mentioned, who lost their lives. They are being mourned, but there are no other reported deaths at this point. And so while some 250 homes did burn in the Bordeaux suburbs, many people here feel the toll could have been a lot worse.
5: NPR's Eleanor Beardsley reporting in Bordeaux, France. Thank you.
6: You're welcome, Juana.
4: Over the past 3 months, cyclospora has been wreaking havoc on the digestive systems of thousands of people in the United States. And that's just confirmed cases of the illness. The true number is probably a lot higher. It's the biggest outbreak of this parasite the U.S. has ever seen. What exactly is it doing to the body? NPR's Ping Huang takes us on its internal journey.
9: Cyclospora is a single-celled parasite. On a piece of lettuce, they would be very hard to see.
10: It would take about 100 of them linked end-to-end to fit across the head of a pin.
9: Vern Carruthers is a microbiologist who researches parasites in the immune system at the University of Michigan Medical School. His state is ground zero for the summer's biggest outbreak of cyclosporiasis, the disease caused by the parasite, where more than 10,000 people have eaten something like lettuce contaminated with microscopic pods. Carruthers calls them spores.
10: Once swallowed, the spores respond to signals in the gut like body temperature, probably bile, digestive enzymes, and this causes the parasites to be released from the spore.
9: The parasites go straight for the small intestine, where they burrow into the lining. Carruthers says they take over the cells and use them to make copies of themselves.
10: And these grow from just a few of the parasites that we would take in to millions of parasites replicating inside our intestinal cells.
9: After a while, some of those parasites turn into egg and sperm-like forms, which combine to form new microscopic pods. Joel Barrett at the Emory University School of Medicine used to lead a lab team at the Centers for Disease Control and Prevention that responded to parasitic outbreaks. He says this whole process messes with your intestinal lining.
11: It does things like reduces nutrient absorption, it causes a nausea, you know, it causes that diarrhea.
9: Just 1 milliliter of that diarrhea can contain around 1,000 of these parasite pods. As far as scientists can tell, the only way people get sickened by cyclospora is by inadvertently ingesting these pods in food or water contaminated with traces of human waste. But not when they're fresh, Barrett says.
11: They have to sit out there in the environment and mature. And when they mature, then they become infectious.
9: These cyclospora pods can hang out in water or on crops, surviving chlorine, sunlight, and cold temperatures. Dr. Bobby Pritt, a microbiologist at Mayo Clinic, says inside the body, cyclospora infections can last for weeks or months.
12: It's much more complex than, say, the typical viral bug, stomach bug, that you can pass in a day or two.
9: Antibiotics can help. They stop the parasites from replicating, giving the immune system a better chance to clear them. Cyclosporiasis isn't typically fatal, and people seem to have milder infections in places where it's endemic. Still, in the U.S., it's been causing more suffering in recent years. Pritt says a major reason is that the U.S. gets produce from all over the world, but it's a mystery why it's so widespread this year.
12: It might just have been bad luck with a large dose that was put into products that just happened to be high consumables.
9: High consumables destined for big chain restaurants like Taco Bell, who shredded lettuce from Taylor Farms in central Mexico, has been linked as one source. Public health authorities are still working to figure out the rest of them. In the meantime, they recommend washing and cooking fresh vegetables to cut your risk of a gut-busting infection. Ping Huang, NPR News.

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1: Glad to have you catching up on the day's news on this Thursday evening, 18 minutes past 5. Just ahead, in less than a minute, we'll get the latest forecast details, let you know what the next couple of days have in store for our region weatherwise. 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Could be still some potential for flash flooding for locations that received significant rainfall. And otherwise, those storms ending this evening, showers diminishing west to east. Valley fog develops overnight, lows in the 50s to near 60. Tomorrow, clouds and sun. More sunshine develops in the afternoon. Chance of a few afternoon spotty showers. And highs tomorrow in the 70s to low 80s. Right now in Bennington and Brattleboro, 73 degrees. In Manchester, Ludlow, and Rutland, it's 69. 73 in Randolph and Montpelier, 79 in Middlebury and South Burlington, and 76 in St. Jay. It's 520.
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3: 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I'm Juana Summers.
4: And I'm Sasha Pfeiffer. Yesterday, we heard about an unusual group of people, dozens of strangers who took DNA tests only to discover late in life that the dads who raised them were not their biological fathers. Instead, they learned they all had the same biological father. He was a pioneering infertility specialist named Charles Charney. So who was Dr. Charney, and why did he secretly father so many children? NPR's Frank Langfitt explains in our second episode of his series called The Secret Family.
5: Charles Charney was born in 1902 in an area of the Russian Empire that is now part of Western Ukraine. His family fled the pogroms that targeted Jews and settled in Philadelphia. Charney graduated from the University of Pennsylvania Medical School in 1926. He fathered these secret children between the end of World War II and the first Nixon administration. The Charney Sibs, as they began to refer to themselves, figured out that OBGYNs inseminated their mothers using Charney semen. The next question, what, if anything, did their parents know about Charney's role? Many of the siblings adored the dads who had raised them and didn't want to cause them pain. Brian is a retired college professor who asked NPR not to use her full name to protect the privacy of family members. Brian has struggled over whether to tell her dad.
6: I kept going back and forth, changing my mind about it. And I decided, you know what? I'm not going to say anything. This is his life story. He chose to tell his life story in a way that worked for him. My father was in his later years. I didn't want to take that away from him.
5: There was a strange clue that at least one mother knew the semen was Charney's. Dina Harris is an OBGYN herself. Her mother was a painter.
7: Pretty much painted all the time, and she was good.
5: It was at a time when women had trouble getting attention in art circles. So Dina's mother began signing her paintings with what seemed like a masculine name.
7: Charney Harris, which was kind of weird, and we didn't understand.

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1: From the Fairbanks Museum in St. Johnsbury, this is the Eye on the Sky 5-day forecast. For Friday, more sunshine developing with a chance of spotty showers, highs in the 70s to low 80s. Friday night, increasing clouds with lows from the upper 50s to mid 60s. On Saturday, chance of a stray shower, highs will be from the low to mid 80s. Saturday night, rain showers developing northwest, then spreading southeast, lows from the upper 50s to mid 60s. On Sunday, showers continuing to spread with a chance of afternoon storms, highs from the upper 70s to low 80s. Sunday night, rain showers with a chance of evening storms, lows in the low to mid 60s. Monday, sunshine developing with rain showers diminishing west to east, highs from the upper 70s to low 80s. Monday night, any lingering showers diminishing with lows in the mid to upper 50s. And on Tuesday, mostly sunny with highs from the upper 70s to mid 80s. I'm meteorologist Megan Duncan with an eye on the sky.
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8: 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And that number is pretty different. Marketplace will discuss it coming up next at 6:30 on Listener Supported Vermont Public.
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10: 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I'm Sasha Pfeiffer.
11: And I'm Juana Summers. In Grand Platner, Maine Democrats thought they'd found a winning formula to bring working-class voters back into their coalition this election season. But the charismatic progressive who rose to national prominence withdrew from the race under the weight of scandal. Now, another working-class politician who's not known for viral speeches has less than 100 days to try and beat Republican Senator Susan Collins. Maine Public Steve Missler has more on Troy Jackson, the lager-turned-progressive firebrand.
12: Nearly a year before Troy Jackson replaced Graham Platner on the ballot, he replaced him on the rally stage at an event in Portland. Like Platner, Jackson launched into a broadside against the political establishment.
13: And they don't want somebody with grease on their hands and on their shoes. Someone who talks funny, didn't go to the right school, and doesn't share their pedigree. To them, that is what we are, nobodies.
12: That self-proclaimed nobody now carries Democrats' hopes of flipping a critical Senate seat. Jackson says he wants to harness the energy Platner built, but he's also blazed a much different path, a journey that began nearly three decades ago in Maine's remote North Woods.
14: For the second time in a year, a small group of unemployed Maine loggers erected a blockade to stop the influx of Canadian woodcutters into the Pine Tree State.
12: That's how Maine Public described a standoff in 1999 that launched Jackson's political career. Jackson and other loggers used their pickup trucks to blockade a border crossing, protesting Canadian woodcutters coming into the state and saying that they were taking away American jobs and driving down wages.
15: It's gone down from what it was 10 years ago. I mean, I don't make near what I used to 10 years ago.
12: Being a logger back then meant unpredictable work and pay. It also meant working far from home for days at a time. In a speech during his 2014 run for Congress, Jackson recalled how his son would hold tightly to his hand because he didn't want his father to leave.
13: As if all the strength that he had in that little hand could counter generations of corporate greed that was keeping other young children in the St. John Valley from their parents. It was during those long Sunday nights that would turn into early Monday mornings, that I stopped accepting things for the way that they were and started thinking about the way that they should be.
12: Jackson's fiery speech failed to rescue his congressional primary bid, but he continued to climb in the Maine legislature. He claimed the working class as peers and invited confrontations with those he says are their enemies, corporations, business owners, even governors. In 2013, then-Republican Governor Paul LePage made headlines for insulting Jackson.
6: People like Troy Jackson, they ought to go back in the woods and cut trees and let somebody with a brain come down here and

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1: 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Later, stay for the Daily and Today Explained. And join us tomorrow morning for Morning Edition with host Jen Jarecki. Good to have you listening. It's coming up on 7 o'clock, and this is Vermont Public.
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4: Vermont may not have many movie theaters, but it's still home to a vibrant film community. I'm Michaela LaFrac. 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The Vermont Film Festival kicks off this weekend in Woodstock. The Middlebury New Filmmakers Festival is around the corner, too. It'll host a screening of the Hadestown movie. It captures a performance of the acclaimed Broadway show by Vermonter Anais Mitchell. Then, we'll discuss efforts to up film production in our region. The Vermont Production Collective has a new grant program. And the Mothership Film Fest in Burlington issues a monthly challenge to amateur filmmakers. They have 1 month to make a movie that's under 7 minutes based on a different theme every time. That's all coming up on Vermont Edition. First, this hour's news.
5: Live from NPR News in Washington, I'm Ryland Barton. President Trump says he may withdraw and delay Todd Blanche's nomination as Attorney General until Republican senators who are seeking concessions from the top prosecutor leave office. Republican senators John Cornyn of Texas and Tom Tillis of North Carolina want the Trump administration to assure them that a $1.8 billion anti-weaponization fund for Trump's allies won't be revived. Here's Tillis today.
6: Somebody's telling them to not do what Blanche said they were going to do. Whoever that person is giving the president bad advice. The only reason why we wouldn't move forward with this language is because that same advisor wants to bring it back to life at some point.
5: Trump doubled down on choosing Blanche, his former personal lawyer, to be attorney general, calling him a star and saying he'll keep him in the role as acting attorney general for now. After winning an emergency nominating convention last weekend, Maine Democratic Senate candidate Troy Jackson is sprinting to assemble his campaign team for his run against Republican incumbent Susan Collins. Steve Missler from member station Maine Public has more.
7: Jackson became the Democrats' nominee after embattled Graham Plattner stepped aside after allegations of sexual misconduct. But Jackson is hoping he can harness the voter enthusiasm generated by Plattner's run.
8: I do think that we are on the right side of this, that people are energized because of the poor government that we have, and I think it's possible.
7: Jackson's political career was launched nearly 30 years ago during a labor protest at the Canadian border. He has fewer than 100 days to mount a campaign against Collins, who is seeking her sixth term. For NPR News, I'm Steve Missler in Brunswick, Maine.
5: The Ebola outbreak in the Democratic Republic of Congo is now the second largest ever, according to the Africa CDC. As NPR's Jonathan Lambert reports, cases and deaths have jumped sharply over the past week as health officials struggle to keep up.
9: Ebola has killed more than 1,500 people and sickened at least 3,400 more in the DRC. That's more than any other outbreak, save the 2014 West Africa outbreak, which sickened more than 28,000 over several years. But the current outbreak is spreading much faster than that 2014 one at this point, and health officials are concerned it could eventually become the largest. Part of the problem is that the vast majority of cases are in people that health officials weren't monitoring. Those officials want to trace all the contacts of known cases. If they can get those contacts to quarantine, they can get ahead of the virus. But that's not happening fast enough. Until it does, the Africa CDC says the outbreak will keep spreading. Jonathan Lambert, NPR News.
5: The U.S. economy expanded at a sluggish 1.5% pace from April through June as rising imports weighed on growth. Meanwhile, major U.S. stock indexes rose today, recovering some of their recent losses. This is NPR News. The National Urban League's State of Black America report warns that the American dream may be slipping away for many black Americans. The report criticizes the Trump administration's rollback of civil rights policies and urges civil rights groups to consolidate legal resistance. A White House spokesperson says President Trump was elected with a mandate to change those policies and that diversity, equity, and inclusion, quote, ran rampant during the Biden administration. The famous Cinerama Dome movie theater in Hollywood will be revived after closing during the pandemic, NPR's Mondolito Del Barco reports.
0: Cinephiles are excited about the Cinerama Dome's comeback. Sony says it will lease, restore, and reopen the widescreen geodesic-shaped theater in 2028, just in time to premiere a madcap movie shot in 70mm. Preservationists have tried to revive the theater that's been shuttered since the pandemic.
10: It seemed like it was just going to be a demolition by neglect, so I was like, something has to be done.
0: 27-year-old filmmaker Ben Steinberg campaigned with rallies in an online petition, bringing he got attention by projecting images of the property's owners onto the Cinerama Dome itself, asking them to save it. Mandalit Del Barco, NPR News, Los Angeles.
5: Severe drought is causing record low water levels on Europe's Danube River, affecting tourism and industry. The river flows through 10 countries and has receded to expose old shipwrecks. The drought's also affected Hungary and Romania's nuclear power plant operations and exposed a World War II bomb. This is NPR News.
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12: From the Fairbanks Museum in St. Johnsbury, this is the Eye on the Sky weather update. Showers will gradually come to an end overnight as a slow-moving low-pressure system finally pulls away. In its wake, high pressure will begin to build into the region, setting the stage for quieter weather heading into Friday. Even so, plenty of lingering moisture will remain, allowing for river valley fog to develop overnight. Some locally dense fog is possible. Now for the forecast details. This evening, showers diminishing with valley fog developing along the rivers, lows in the 50s to nearing 60. On Friday, more sunshine developing with a few passing showers, highs in the 70s to low 80s, and Friday night, increasing clouds with lows from the upper 50s to low 60s. I'm meteorologist Megan Duncan with an eye on the sky.
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0: This is Vermont Edition. I'm Michaela Lefrak. This summer's already seen a number of big blockbuster movies come out. The Odyssey, the new Spider-Man, Toy Story 5. You can reliably catch all these movies at theaters across our region. But there are also many opportunities this summer to see movies that are produced, directed, or curated by your neighbors. This hour, we'll preview a number of the upcoming film festivals in our region. 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Are there any local filmmakers or movies that we should be sure to mention this hour? You can call in at 800-639-2211 or send an email to vermontedition@vermontpublic.org. First up, we've got Jay Craven with us. He's a screenwriter, producer, and director, as well as the curator of the Middlebury New Filmmakers Festival. It runs from August 26th through 30th this year. Jay, welcome back to Vermont Edition.
1: Oh, my pleasure, Michaela.
0: So give us the premise of the Middlebury New Filmmakers Festival. What types of movies does it feature? Where do they screen?
1: Well, it was formed to support the idea of emerging filmmakers. So we focus on first and second time films. So they can be short films, they can be features, they can be documentary, they can be experimental, they can be narrative. So we have a lot of young filmmakers, although one of our first-time filmmakers, probably 8 years ago, was 95 years old. So there's no limit on that.
0: That's great.
1: He'd run a movie theater in Minneapolis for years, but then finally got to make the film that he'd always wanted to make.
0: That's wonderful.
1: We also then have some special screenings. We have special guests, and we will show work associated with the special guests. We have workshops. We have parties. We have conversations with producers and cinematographers, editors, whatever, looking at the craft and also in some ways giving an opportunity to our young filmmakers who show up. And there will probably be 80 or 85 filmmakers who appear at the festival with their films, also to have some constructive opportunities for them to network and also to develop certain skills in distribution or editing or screenwriting or whatever it might be. So it's focused on first and second time filmmakers, but there are veterans who come and, say, play some kind of mentorship role and also to showcase their work.
0: Hmm. Well, the festival is showing the new movie Hadestown, the musical, which I know many Vermonters are quite excited about. Hadestown is a Tony Award-winning Broadway musical by Addison County's own Anais Mitchell. Right. We have a clip here. This is the first song in the musical slash movie, Road to Hell.
2: Once upon a time, there was a railroad line. There was a poor boy working on a sign. There was a road to hell. It was hard times. It was the world of God. And man!
0: Wow. Jay, it must be exciting for you to film, to show a film that's so kind of Vermont born and bred.
1: Oh, for sure. This is an historic production, really, when you think about it. I mean, Anais was, among other things, the first woman to win a songwriting Tony working on her own. And, of course, the film started in Vermont and toured around small towns in Vermont. And it's there's nothing to compare it to, really. Normally, a Broadway show will start in Philadelphia or maybe Boston and sort of have its run. This is one that started in small towns in Vermont and through 10 years of very hard work made it to Broadway. And when it did, it exploded and was hugely successful, won 8 Tony Awards. And it's just its imagination, its staging, the music itself, the performances. I mean, it's such an inspired piece and has really reached a lot of young theater goers and is now touring really around the world. So it's very exciting.
0: Well, up next, we have a excerpt from the trailer for the short film The Baker's Hotline by Emily and Dave Schumann. And it's about the people who staff the King Arthur Flower Call Center.
3: After you knead it and you have like a nice bouncy sort of elastic, slightly tacky ball,
4: then stop the mixer and try to pull a piece away if it's ready.
5: Did you mix the flour and stuff with a whisk?
6: Yeah, that should be just fine.
7: Tragedy averted. Where are you located?
8: In Vermont.
0: I'm so excited for that one, Jay.
1: It's a wonderful film. I think the opening line in the film is something to the effect of, I thought I had everything worked out, but now I'm in such a world of hurt.
0: That feels like me being hated.
1: It's an extraordinary film. It's 12 minutes long and covers so much territory, really. It's really quite extraordinary. And it's a compassionate film. It's really about community. It's about human customer service, which in itself is rare in these days. And it's this group of people that know baking top to bottom in Norwich who show up and they're on the telephone all day with people calling in, some of whom, you know, start telling their own stories and it becomes sort of personal. And part of this film was shot during COVID when, in fact, the ability to reach out and talk about baking to somebody at King Arthur Flour became, for some people, their primary lifeline to human contact.
0: Oh, yeah, we all
1: contact.
0: Had our sourdough starters, too, that were struggling to keep alive.
1: Yeah, which and they do a whole section on sourdough starters.
0: Oh, so, yeah. So how many short films, or maybe not how many, but what is the role that short films play in the film festival compared to feature-length films?
1: Mm-hmm. Well, we have about 75 feature films and then about 50 short films, basically, in terms of the mix. And the shorts play before the features. So the idea being that people might not take the time to sort through and figure out exactly what short films they want to see, but they'll get a sampling of them when they go to the features that they do spend time thinking about. And it's a way to showcase young talent. It's interesting. In France, it's by law. You need to show short films before the features.
0: Really?
1: Yeah, as a way to develop the next generation of filmmakers. Although I must tell you that Hollywood has resisted that provision because of the course of a day you can lose one full screening by making time for the short films.
0: Huh. So are you going to be lobbying the Vermont legislature this next session?
1: We will be, to require short films before features. Yeah, that'd be great.
0: All right, we'll do it. So the festival is also going to feature documentaries like Butts Harbor, which is directed by Peter Muller.
1: That's right.
0: This one's about family fishing traditions on coastal Maine. We have a clip, but before we play it, what else should we know about this film?
1: Well, the filmmaker is a very accomplished still photographer. And it really shows in the beautiful framing and cinematography, and it's totally observed cinema. So in the tradition of somebody like Fred Wiseman, who made a picture of Belfast, Maine, also in Maine, although this is a deep sort of dive into the character personalities and even the psychology and emotions of these characters, it's really quite wonderful.
0: All right, well, let's take a listen. This is, again, a clip from Butts Harbor.
6: You can love the ocean, but it don't love you back.
8: Oh, lobsters. If they was bigger than us, they would have no problem eating us. They would not care.
9: You have to find your grounds and stand your grounds. That's what strong means here.
1: Yeah, it's a film that also looks at masculinity, which of course is something that people are thinking about these days. And I think also in the aftermath of the whole Grand Platmer development in Maine, it's something who himself was a lobster fisherman. It gives a lot to think about, really, and has humor, is empathetic, characters that struggle, also two young boys who are the sons of one of the, there are four main characters, and the whole question of what it is to be a boy, what it is to be a man in this rugged Maine coastal, you know, occupation of fishing and really being a part of the sea culture.
0: Hmm. Well, if you're just joining us, we're speaking with filmmaker Jay Craven, who is the curator of the Middlebury New Filmmakers Festival. Jay, we've had lots of folks write in already to tell us about some of the upcoming film events that they'd like to highlight in their area. We have John, who's on the board of the Historic Playhouse Theater in Randolph, which they point out was built in 1919. And they're hosting a visual effects film retrospective curated by Randolph native Greg Butler from September 25th through October 4th. Greg has selected films that either influenced him or he's worked on. He won an Academy Award for his work on the film 1917. He will be at all of the films and will participate in facilitated discussions at the end of each. And some of the movies on the docket include Superman from 1980, Jurassic Park, and American Sniper. We also have Carrie calling in from Waitsfield. Carrie, go ahead.
10: Hi, thanks very much. Yeah. I'm really thrilled to describe a film festival that we're hosting at the Big Picture Theater Community Hub for the Arts in Waitsfield next week. On Friday, Saturday, and Sunday, a three-day event called Through Ellie's Eyes Mountain Film Fest. And it's an outdoor film fest where we have some 19 films from across the country, and seven of them are from our region. And in addition to the films, we'll have live music, outdoor art installations, and two panel discussions. The Friday night's panel is with U.S. Olympians, where we'll be talking about outdoor athletics. And on Saturday night, we'll have panel discussion with artists and a special musician as a special guest. Mm. We also have an online auction with it, and we have, within that online auction, we have Noah Kahn signed guitar. We have Grace Potter VIP tickets, Icon and Mad River Glen passes, and much, much more, even items from Olympian athletes. And
0: Carrie, I'm going to just jump in here, but that sounds so great, and I'm glad that you were able to tell us about it beforehand. This is the new outdoor film festival in Waitsfield coming up very, very soon. Sounds like there's, Jay, lots of movies happening there and other events, and I know that at the Middlebury New Filmmakers Festival, you also have a number of folks coming in to give talks and discussions, things like that as well.
1: Yeah, also a call out to the Big Picture in Waitsfield, which has really come together as a community nonprofit when the commercial theater was struggling. And really hard work, important work, and really great to see them hosting these events. We have special guests. Ross McElwee is really a fabulous independent filmmaker. His picture Sherman's March is in the Congressional collection at the Library of Congress. Had really sort of has reinvented the language of independent documentary. Sherman's March traces the route of General Sherman, which happens to coincide with where former girlfriends of his lived, and he would stop in and check in with them, and sort of it becomes a personal, very revealing story. Right. We have Mason Daring, who is a music composer who lives in Boston, but also a longtime family house in Vermont. Has composed the music on 85 films, including 17 of John Sayles' films. Was also a popular folk singer in and around Boston during the 60s and 70s with Jeannie Stahl. And they have a film, Marblehead Morning, which they will show, and we'll also pay tribute to Mason and also show The Secret of Rowan and Nish, a John Sayles film that he scored. Alan Stewart, who is a producer in Hollywood, whose films include Madeline, Sully, which will be showing, directed by Clint Eastwood, Land by Robin Wright, Lily, about Lily Ledbetter. We will also be hosting Jane Fonda, who will be here with a film called Gaslit, that she is
0: the
1: a part
0: Jane
1: of.
0: Jane Fonda?
1: Yeah, the Jane Woo! Fonda, yeah. We'll be showing Clute and also having an onstage conversation. So she'll be around for a couple of days, and there'll be a lot of events that she's involved
0: I'm
1: with.
0: I'm so curious what Jane Fonda is going to do while she's in Vermont.
1: Well, for one thing, she's going to see her daughter, who's going to come visit her while she's here. So she's thrilled about that.
0: Lovely.
1: But she's, I'm glad she can make it. And I think there'll be, and Bill McKibben is going to lead the conversation after the screening of Gaslit, where Jane goes and visits communities that are in the shadow of oil and gas producing towns in Louisiana and West Texas. Hmm. So sort of an environmental themed film, and we're excited about that. Let me see, special guest, Kirsten Johnson, who is a leading documentary cinematographer who has shot 50 films, including two of her own, one of which is called Dick Johnson is Dead, which is a sort of ironic comedy about her father, and the other of which is called Camera Person, where she really recounts her own work going into the field and in a variety of situations. She also shot Citizen Four about Ed Snowden. Bianca Stone will lead some discussion after the screening of a film about Mary Oliver. Vermont's Poet Laureate. It's 5 days, sort of six venues, all within walking distance, downtown Middlebury. a wonderful, I think, energy that sort of takes hold during those days where people are meeting new people, having conversations over coffee, and really enjoying this huge display of film culture. It's a lot of films, 123 films total that we're screening, which is a lot for any film festival, to be very honest with you. And I've got I'm the one who's in charge of, you know, sorting through and selecting them. So I can tell you, I sometimes lose track.
0: But how you feeling? Case, you feeling ready?
1: I'm ready.
0: All right, good. Yeah. Well, the film festival, as you've said, emphasizes the work and encourages the work of new filmmakers. And mm-hmm. so I want to end with an email that we got from a listener named Austin, and then maybe see if you have any words of wisdom or encouragement for sure. someone like them. Yeah. So their name is Austin Hamill, and they're a 19-year-old independent filmmaker from Virgins. And mm-hmm. they write, "Over the past several years, I've dedicated myself to writing, directing, producing, and editing my own feature films completely independently. What began as making movies with friends has grown into a passion that's taught me perseverance, leadership, and how to build something meaningful with limited resources. This August, I'll premiere my second feature film, The Wanted Part 2, at Essex Cinemas. Like many independent filmmakers, I face the challenges of financing a production, organizing a cast and crew, marketing, and balancing filmmaking with everyday work and responsibilities. I hope my experience can encourage other young artists who have big ideas but aren't sure where to begin."
1: Exciting, really yeah. inspiring, and clearly knows the landscape that he's starting to navigate. And I'd love to see his film. I hope there's a way I can, and I'll pay attention to what's happening at Essex. Maybe I can get over there. There are a lot of young filmmakers emerging in Vermont. I'm actually working with a young editor right now on the picture we shot in the spring, Max Zevon Powell, who's had a couple of films at Middlebury, just a year out of college. Smart, inventive,

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1: And good luck with the festival. I'm sure it's going to be great. We have to take a quick break. Coming up, we're going to learn how another local filmmaker is trying to increase movie production in the state. This is Vermont Edition. Stay with us.
0: Good evening. Glad to have you with us tonight on Vermont Public for the rebroadcast of today's Vermont Edition. We'll be back to the show in just a minute. 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
1: Welcome back to Vermont Edition. I'm Michaela Lafrac. This hour, we're discussing upcoming film festivals in Vermont and getting a better understanding of how film production works in our region. 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You can also email vermontedition@vermontpublic.org. Gail wrote in to tell us that we should be sure to mention the Vermont International Film Festival, VTIFF, October 16th through 25th this year. It's 10 days of diverse, independent, and exceptional films from around the world with filmmakers in attendance for discussions, parties, and more. And it's located in downtown Burlington. Our next guest is Emma Schlenoff of Bellows Falls. She's the producer of the film The Obelisk and a board member of the Vermont Production Collective. And she's the founder of Witness Oak Productions. Emma, it's great to have you back on Vermont Edition.
3: Thanks for having me, Michaela. How are you?
1: I'm doing well. So you came on Vermont Edition last year, last July, I think, to discuss the making of The Obelisk. It's this adventure thriller set in the dystopian future of the northeastern United States. What's been going on with the film since we last spoke?
3: Well, we had our international premiere in Paris at the European Independent Film Festival, where we actually won Best Non-European Dramatic Feature, which was really exciting. And I've also been negotiating our distribution contract and with both a domestic contract and an international sales agreement. So trying to get the film out there as well as applying to other festivals and working on my other film projects and working with the Vermont Production Collective on our mission there.
1: Yeah, so let's talk a little bit more about what's going on at the Vermont Production Collective. You all have a grant program, a semi-recently launched grant program that offers money to Vermont-based film productions. Tell us a little bit more about how it works.
3: That's right. So Brian Carroll from Film in Vermont, which is an organization that's a production database online and a resource website, approached us with this idea and a funder for this grant to give out $50,000 to films that we could track the economic impact of what it takes to make a film in Vermont. So perfectly aligned with Vermont Production Collective, or VPC, we shorten it to VPC, our mission there, which is to support local filmmaking and to both collaborate with and encourage local media professionals in the state. So we got together and we put together the criteria for the program and we put it out there. Hey, we've got $50,000 to support Vermont films. Show us what you

0: And the response was incredible. We got way more applicants than we expected, and we ended up reviewing around 70 projects.
1: Wow, that's a lot.
0: And yeah, and across all different genres and budget ranges and level of, like, you know, entry level, like working professionals or new filmmakers. And so we sifted through it. There was five of us on the committee, and we just selected our seven award winners, which we'll be announcing on August 1st. But really the point of the program was to not only just support the Vermont storytelling, but to really collect some data on what the economic impact of making a film in the state is. So I have a couple facts here that I was hoping to share with you.
1: Sure, please do.
0: So across those 70 applications, if all of those projects were to go into production, $5.3 million would be spent across all of these films in the state. So if we broke it down to the seven projects we selected, then that $50,000 investment in these seven projects ends up having six times the economic impact and creates 120 jobs across these seven projects. So it's really significant when you look at it from that perspective. And it was such a treat to be able to get involved and get into the nitty-gritty of, like, I'm a producer nerd, so, like, looking at their budgets and seeing, like, hey, what can work and what project is feasible and what will our investment in these projects, what will make the biggest impact. And it was really a neat experience for me.
1: That's great to hear. And talk to us a little bit more about the projects and their commitment to hiring Vermont-based cast and crew. I imagine that a lot of people would like to be able to do that, but, you know, we have workforce limitations here as well. So it might be an unrealistic goal to say, you know, we're only hiring Vermonters. What are your thoughts on that?
0: Yeah. So that was one of the questions within the application is, what, you know, what is your commitment to hiring? And half of the projects are committed to only hiring Vermont cast and crew, which was really cool. They kind of got the request. And the projects that we selected, 92% of them are going to be filming in rural or underserved communities, so outside of Chittenden County. And I think that the impact of that can be really intense for a local town to suddenly have an influx of people not only spending their money when they, you know, have a break from filming at the stores, but the lodging, the catering costs and location spend, they all have a significant impact on these small little towns. And as for cast and crew, that's the kind of the point of the Film in Vermont database, is to help productions. You know, they say, oh, I'm coming in with a production, but I really need a sound recorder. So how can I find a sound mixer, which is always hard to find in Vermont. I feel like that's our weakest sector.
1: We know a couple, but we're not giving them up.
0: Exactly. So this database is designed to support people finding other professionals.
1: Well, we just got an email from Travis in South Burlington, who says that they're an independent animator and filmmaker in Vermont and want to give a shout out to the Vermont Production Collective and Film in Vermont. These two organizations champion Vermont films and provide great resources for filmmaking in our state. Emma, what is your suggestion for somebody, specifically a newcomer to the scene, who's maybe making their first or second film in Vermont, who's trying to figure out exactly how things work. I feel like there oftentimes Vermont creatives are kind of hidden up in hidey holes in the hills working on their projects with the people they already know. And it can be hard to break into that scene. And once you're in, it's wonderful and welcoming and vibrant. But I know you are close to someone, Brian, who has a podcast about this. There's some other organizations that, and then your database as well, that could help people in that scenario who are new to filmmaking here.
0: Yeah. So actually, there's a couple of great organizations, Vermont Production Collective being one of them. We're going to be launching our fourth iteration of the Screenplay Incubator, which is run by Janine Frost, who's an incredible filmmaker from Marlboro area. And so she takes in these selected filmmakers who are working on I think it's across all lengths, including short and narrative features. And I don't think documentary is included in the treatment form. But so she takes this cohort of filmmakers and walks them through what it takes to take a script from maybe just an idea through a fleshed out full draft, and also has someone to come in to work with them on pitching their scripts, which is another really important part of this industry. Is like, sure, it's one thing to write a script, and then what do you do with it after that? So that's one program. And then another program that I've been connected with and actually came through their program is Stowe Story Labs out of Stowe, Vermont. And they are an international program that is supporting emerging screenwriters and producers. And so if you are looking to break into the industry, the first thing I would do is get together with your friends or other creatives in your area and just start doing stuff, but also look around for the resources that are out there, because it is a challenging industry. So those are just a couple of the organizations that I'm connected with that I am.
1: Great suggestions there. Well, let's go to the phones. We have Jim calling in from Woodstock. Jim, go ahead.
2: Hi. Yes, I live in Woodstock, and we've got a film right here in Woodstock, screening August 12th at the Woodstock Town Hall Theater. And it follows the setbacks as Woodstock and Zach's Place, which is its enrichment center for individuals with disabilities. They attempt to stage an original musical together. And the film features this lineup of local town merchants, artisans, teachers, our state legislators, our chief of police, who rehearse and act right alongside the Zach's Place participants, which makes for incredibly heartwarming, funny, uplifting look at what true community looks like. And we follow several of the Zach's Place participants at home, giving an intimate look into their lives and those of their families and caregivers.
1: Mm. Tell us again, when and where is the screening?
2: This is August 12th at 7 p.m., free admission at the Woodstock Pentangle Town Hall Theater, right in the center of the village.
1: Mm. Well, Jim, thank you so much for telling us about it. We also got a message from Frederick, who wrote in to tell us that Bill Munch from Wide Awake Media in Manchester is directing his third film for release in spring 2027. It's a documentary called An Arrow Shot Through Time. This project explores the unique relationship between Native American tribes in the United States, particularly the Choctaw tribes of Mississippi and Oklahoma, and the people of Ireland, beginning with the Irish potato famine in the 1850s. This relationship continued and remains as vibrant today, including the decision by the Irish national lacrosse team transferring their position to the Iroquois national team at the 2022 World Games. It demonstrates the value and power of empathy, character, and taking action, regardless of how small, in a world of vitriol, narcissism, and hate. Emma, so many exciting projects coming out of Vermont's film scene. What is your next project that's in development?
0: So my next project is called Grafton, and it is written and directed by Brian Santiago from Chester, Vermont. It was a short project that he had great success with in the festival scene, and had always intended to turn it into a feature. And he and I met at the Vermont Arts Council, what was it called? The Creative Convening. And we hit it off and we started meeting with each other, and he showed me his short film. And as soon as I saw it, I said, this is my next project. It's a supernatural thriller. It's about a woman who moves to a new town and doesn't have a lot going for her. And she gets lost and on the back roads, and a violent storm comes up. And when she breaks free from the storm, she ends up in beautiful Grafton, Vermont. And things seem oddly familiar. So it's about her journey there. And I'm really excited about the project. And if anyone wants to hear more about that, they can go to graftonthefilm.com. And we are in development for that. So anyone interested in supporting us, we'd be happy to have you.
1: Well, on that note of supporting local filmmakers, I wondered, especially with the Vermont Production Collective, Emma, if there is a lobbying side to what you all do. Like, do you want to see Vermont's legislature fund filmmaking in a new way, or offer tax breaks to filmmakers in a way that the state doesn't right now?
0: Absolutely. So we have a committee in the VPC group that has been working on this for a couple years, and they've been lobbying the legislature for support, whether it's a film office. The film office would be a great start. Tax incentives would be lovely too. We're one of the only states who we don't have any production incentives. So when you're trying to tell this great story in Vermont, I know Jay Craven, who you had on earlier, like, has experienced this, where you would love to set it here. It's a Vermont-based story, and you have to go to Massachusetts to film it because you can get, 50% back on your investment there. Wow. Same with New York. So definitely working on that. And I'm not on that committee, but if anyone's interested in supporting that work, you can get in touch with the Vermont Production Collective. And speaking of films coming out of Woodstock, we've got the Vermont Film Festival happening this weekend, starting Friday and Saturday this weekend. So there's a lot of film stuff happening this summer.
1: And the Obelisk will be there, right?
0: The Obelisk is having its Vermont premiere. Yep, at 7 p.m. And I just saw that the tickets are sold out.
1: Ah, congratulations.
0: Thank you.
1: That's very exciting. And yes, so many film festivals to go to this summer and early fall. I'm so glad we've been able to highlight some of them this hour with you, Emma Schlenoff of Bellows Falls, producer of the film The Obelisk, board member of the Vermont Production Collective, and the founder of Witness Oak Productions. It's been really good talking to you again, Emma.
0: Thank you so much for having me.
1: We got to take one more quick break. We do still have time to take more of your calls, though. If you want to highlight a local new film or a film festival we haven't talked about yet that's coming up later this year, call in at 800-639-2211 or email vermontedition@vermontpublic.org. When we come back, we'll hear about a really popular monthly film event that my colleague Burgess described to me as the coolest thing happening in Burlington right now. Learn more in just a minute on Vermont Edition.
3: Intense heat and strong winds are fueling major wildfires across much of southern Europe. In France, firefighters are working to contain a huge blaze near one of the country's most important wine-growing regions. Correspondent Eleanor Beardsley gives us the latest from Bordeaux on the next morning edition from NPR News.

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1: Welcome back to Vermont Edition. I'm Michaela LaFrac. If you're just joining us, we are talking about filmmaking in Vermont this hour. There are a number of upcoming film festivals in our region, and local filmmakers are busy churning out new work. Rounding out our hour is Dylan Tanner, the founder of the Mothership Monthly Film Fest in Burlington. Dylan, hi.
2: Hello.
1: So glad you could join us. I have heard so much excitement around Mothership, so we're very glad to have you on. You founded this series 3 years ago. First, just tell us how it works. What's a regular night like at the film fest?
2: Okay, well, the basic idea of it is that it's theme-based, so people have a month to make a movie based on a theme, and at the end of the month, after everyone's made their movies, we screen them all together, and we have, it's a very live event, so we have some kind of dumb skit that we do to open the show, and then we'll have like a band or some kind of performer, and then we watch the movies. And afterwards, everyone's been given like a note card and pencil and they vote on their favorite movie. And we announce the winner at the end. And this person then goes on to choose the theme for the next month. And then it just goes on in perpetuity until, I die.
1: What's behind the name Mothership?
2: Well, it comes from the space that we're in. We function out of Spiral House, which is at the top of Church Street. And the former name of it was Mothership, and I joined this collective when it was still called Mothership, and we named the film festival after that.
1: Mm. Well, they have been really popular events. I hear there's always a long line down the street. Sometimes you have to turn people away. What are your theories behind what grabs first audience members to events like this? I mean, they're seeing amateur films 7 minutes or less. Do you think people really miss watching movies together?
2: Yeah, I mean, I think that it's really like the live element of it. First, I want to say there's sort of a cheat because the audience is sort of built in because you have people making films and you're always making film with a crew. So whoever's your crew and then, like, friends of the crew are all coming to watch the film. So there's, like, I think a lot of the enthusiasm comes from the participation.
1: Hmm. What are the benefits, you think, of the monthly constraints that you only have a couple weeks to make this movie?
2: I want to give a big shout-out to somebody who helps run the fest with me, Jake Jamis, who says creative adults need deadlines too. And I think that's part of the benefit is just like you have long enough to make something, but you don't have so much time that you're going to overthink it or put it off.
1: Well, let's play a couple examples of some of the films that have played at the Mothership Film Festival. The first one is from the short film Nutcase by Lewis Handy from the June 2026 event. The theme this time was milk. What do you remember about this one, Dylan?
2: Oh, this one features an anthropomorphized squirrel who catches on to a conspiracy theory. This is really testing my knowledge, but I do remember this one well. and he taps into a milk conspiracy theory.
1: All right, well, let's listen to a clip from the short film Nutcase.
3: Milking a 600 kilogram Holstein? Now that's easy. Milking a 1 gram almond? That's hard. Tiny little udders. Tiny. This is a picture of my grandfather in World War II. When he got back from the war, he started this here nut milkery, and I'm third generation nut milker now. And
1: So good. So again, the theme for that one
2: was from a TV show that the character is watching during the movie.
1: And again, the theme for that one was milk. Have you noticed, Dylan, like, are the movies that are made on each theme, do they tend to be just like wildly different interpretations of the theme, or do you often have some commonalities?
2: It really depends. I will say that the theme makes a big difference. In some months, people will sort of like hone in on whatever the theme is, and there'll be some sort of similar ideas that happen. And then other themes where you would think that people would sort of hone in on something, like, for example, vampire was one theme, and people just made like wildly different interpretations of vampire, and that still stands as one of my favorite themes we've got.
1: Well, we are going to play one more clip for you today. This is from the February 2026 festival. The theme was Downfall, and this is from the animated short Slug by Noah Mockley.
4: I need you to tell me the last person who checked out this book.
5: Why?
4: That person probably gave me this black eye.
5: I can't do that.
4: Why not?
5: That's breaking librarian patron confidentiality.
4: You made that up.
5: No.
4: I'll give you a black eye if you don't.
5: Well, you don't have to go that far. If you get her number for me, I'll tell you.
4: She's like 35.
5: I'm in love with her.
4: Hey, that guy over there wants your number.
6: He's a child.
4: I know.
6: I'm 35. I have 2 kids.
4: Look, write down 7 random numbers and I will give you a quarter.
6: Fine.
1: Do you remember that one, Dylan?
2: Oh, yeah. Noah is our shining star. He's probably won the most fest of anyone. He's an incredibly talented animator and storyteller. Hmm. Yeah, unforgettable piece right there.
1: What do people usually shoot on? Is it mostly iPhones, or people bring in like big professional equipment?
2: Definitely leans more towards iPhones, but there are some people who have their own equipment and that gets used, or people use some old, like DV camera or something like that. But probably, yeah, a large percentage are shot on iPhones.
1: And then I wonder if you've noticed any people who have made their first film for Mothership go on to become professional filmmakers, or at least regular contributors, like Noah Mockley, who you had talked about before.
2: Oh, yeah. Noah is, I think, been doing this a long time when he came to us. But I have a couple of good examples for you. The shiningest is maybe Ryan Siegman, who submitted his film to the first ever Mothership, theme was Bones, for the film called Sea Skeleton. And he won, and then has proceeded to make a film for every single film festival after that. So has never missed one.
1: Wow, that's amazing. Well, the
2: Another example I'd love to give is Elizabeth Webb and Zachary LaMalfa. They have a crew called What's Next Productions, and they just started making films. I think like Elizabeth had an interest in film for a long time, but went with a different career path. And then when the fest happened, he discovered an opportunity to like dive back in, and then has made a bunch of films with her crew, and they've been delightful, and they've like really grown as filmmakers. So it's been beautiful to see that kind of thing.
1: Well, if this type of filmmaking is of interest to you to try out or to watch, you can go to the Mothership Film Fest. It's on the first Saturday of every month in Burlington at the Spiral House Art Collective. The next one, though, is September 5th at 8 p.m. Dylan Tanner is the event's founder. Dylan, thank you so much for joining us today.
2: Thanks. Also want to give a big shout out to Daisy May, who runs the festival with me.
1: Shout out to Daisy. Thank you for your work. Well, thank you, Dylan. All right. Thank you to everybody who has written in to us about all of these different films and film festivals that are coming up in the next couple of months. We'll try to list as many of them as we can on our website, vermontpublic.org, after today's show. Our show today was directed by Aaliyah Papes. John Ahrens is our managing editor. Our producers are Andrea Lorien and Daniela Fierro. Our intern is Alia Khanna. Our call screener is Rick Barrett. And our theme music is by Myra Flynn. I'm Michaela LaFrac. Thank you so much for listening, and we will catch up again soon.